0: this type of radiation. You know, you get it from smart meters. Nowadays, they want to have a smart meter at every home so they can, they don't have to come out and measure how much electricity you've used. Most homes have Wi-Fi. Mm-hmm. And so these types of waves, we might think they're rather benign because they're not burning us, but they do affect our electromagnetic field and they can impact our DNA. So it's particularly critical for young children to not be immersed in this, in these waves. And even if you bother to read the manual that comes with your cell phone or your tablet, you will see that it says, you know, keep the device so many inches away from your body. And it's almost impossible not to be at least holding on to the device. You have that physical impact of the digital world on your body almost all the time.
1: So when you have this, Rose Gamblin, when you are putting that up against your head to talk on your phone, or when you are holding a digital device in your hand and your electromagnetic field is being disrupted and your DNA is being affected, what's the result of that? What happens to you when you do this over a long period of time? And I'm assuming this is a long period of time. It doesn't happen overnight. It probably takes a few years to happen. Am I right?
0: It can take a few years to happen with young children. They are just now beginning to link the increase of the brain cancers in the young children to this.
1: Wow.
0: And so you can actually find some research that is saying, you know, these cancers never showed up except in older people. And yeah, there's other factors too. You know, we're just being bombarded in this earth with a lot of pollution and but the brain cancers in other countries, they believe that there is a direct correlation with having a cell phone or any device, you know, like the Bluetooth devices even, right up by your brain. It is impacting. And they can do MRIs and see that impact on the brain and the surrounding tissues. So I know in my lifetime, there's been a number of pastors and even close relatives that served as pastors. And I can see them walking through the church with their cell phone to their ear. You know, that picture, I always saw them with their cell phone, and they're not living. They died of these fast-growing brain cancers. I don't have the scientific name for them off the top of my head, but it really makes you stop to pause. There are protective device casings that you can get that protect you from those rays. I would recommend them for any tablets that you are going to give to a child. And never, just never have a cell phone to your ear. Never. We wouldn't think of putting a computer by our heads, you know, and nowadays those cell phones are generating a lot of waves that we don't know about. I mean, we just, the layman does not know about it. It's such a money-making thing that there's lobbyists to make sure to disprove any of the research about it. It really makes you stop and think.
1: Well, I guess it does. My. We're talking with Dr. Rose Gamblin here. Before we go to break, I want to just see if there's anything else other than cancer, brain cancer, that we should be aware of that these devices can cause in our bodies.
0: Two that come to mind. One is in teenage boys that were wearing their, you know, keeping their cell phones in their pockets. They've now done enough research and enough time has lapsed that those young men are, they're having troubles with the male reproductive systems. So they're either experiencing infertility or other associated things. They haven't connected it with prostate cancer, but I can see that in the future. And then the other one that really hit home to me because it has kind of touched my family, both my daughter who, you know, it was just a young lady, had a stroke, and then her son also had the seizure. Their family, you know, they're up and coming, they're pretty well-to-do, they have tablets and Wi-Fi and up-to-date cell phones, and I just often see what some of the things they're they have gone through and wonder if it isn't because they are so connected technologically. So this blood-brain barrier leakage that happens, and they've been able to see that, where that thing that kind of keeps your brain, you know, there's a little protective film beside your skull, and that begins to leak around where the cell phone has been, on the side that the cell phone, it's more predominant on the side where a cell phone has been held. So from what I've experienced, I don't ever have my cell phone to my ear, ever.
1: You just put it on speakerphone and hold it out a little ways? Is that what you
0: do? Yeah, keep it on speakerphone, but, you know, then I'll probably end up with some kind of arthritis in that hand.
1: That's true.
0: Okay. It's better than having a brain tumor.
1: Absolutely. We're going to take a short break, and when we come back, let's talk about what we can do about this. We've identified the problem, and scientists are able to now see it and measure it and observe it. What can we do? Because, it, you know, we don't want to reverse out of the digital age because it is so convenient and it is so nice and so portable. What can we do to at least start to mitigate or minimize the problem we have with digital things in our hands and beside our brains? And we'll talk more with Dr. Rose Gamblin about that on our return. So stay right where you are.

0: I'm Dr. James Markham with your biblical prescription for life. Have you ever heard the phrase, laughter is the best medicine? Well, our biblical prescription for life today is found in Proverbs chapter 17, verse 22. A merry heart does good like medicine. Numerous research has been done on laughter. And in fact, the Royal Society of Biological Sciences has shown that laughter decreases pain by increasing endorphins. It decreases the stress chemicals in the body and increases the immune system function. In fact, it even helps lower the risk of cardiovascular disease. Well, how can I plug into this biblical prescription? Well, think of three funny things. Read, watch, or listen to something funny. How about getting a pet? Hang around funny people. Or find other people who are laughing, as laughing is contagious. Or you can fake it until you make it. For more information, go to heartwiseministries.org.
1: I'd like to think that one day, when we get to heaven, we're going to see a list of people. People like Jared and Susan, who were introduced to Jesus because of something we said. Or maybe it was as simple as a passing smile. But these people will look into their past and be able to say, I'm here because of you. Recently, you may have heard that Heartwise Ministries has begun spreading the gospel to the young, the old, the sick, and the healthy. We want to take this type of medical programming to the non-believer and the person who has closed themselves off to traditional forms of outreach. If you believe as we do and want to support Heartwise so that together we can count more names on the Tree of Life, please consider donating today at heartwiseministries.org. That's heartwiseministries.org.

0: Welcome back to the program. I'm your host, Charles Mills. Our guest today, Dr. Rose Gamblin. She holds a PhD with a special education endorsement and is certified in K-12 special education in the state of Maryland. And she works with young growing minds on a daily basis. And a few months ago, she mentioned something about the digital dangers that we are facing. And I said, well, we need to talk about this on HeartWise. We need to get you on here. And now I know why. This is serious stuff, Dr. Gamblin. Okay, now that we know that these cell phones and these digital devices and these Bluetooth and these things that send out these waves that we can't see or feel can actually do us some pretty serious damage, what can we do? Guide us here.
1: You know, they used to say maybe children 2 years and younger should never be in front of any kind of screen because they realized early on that it was having a serious impact. But now there are some countries that are upping it to 10 years of age.
0: Really?
1: Now, here in the United States, I can just encourage parents to limit the device usage. I see it in the classroom. I have a family that doesn't allow their children to even have a tablet or a cell phone. Mm-hmm. And then I have another couple of families that do. And I can see the differences in the families, in the children. It just, I don't think we were meant to be wired so extensively at such a young age. And something that we can do as an adult that I've started doing is going outside, taking my shoes off, and just walking around every so often. You'll find that you have less static electricity. You won't set your car off when you go to give it, yes. Go put some gas in it in this cold weather. And God designed us so marvelously. Our bodies are always trying to repair. Mm-hmm. If we just go back to those natural remedies of drinking pure water, getting out in sunlight, gardening, doing some of the things that God designed our bodies to do, we will feel revitalized, you know, and take a vacation, take a digital vacation, whether it be on a Sabbath, you know, take a day off, like I'm going to have a Sabbath rest from the digital world and make sure all the devices in your home are turned off, your cell phones are put away, your tablets are put away, and just see if that doesn't revitalize you, because I don't think we can ever get away from a digital world. Right. We're in it, but we have to figure out ways to mitigate the damages it's doing to our bodies physiologically. Some of the dangers that it was doing to our brain and the way we think, those were being recognized earlier on.
0: Now, this is important because we look at the world today and we're not thinking clearly. We're not acting clearly. It seems like someone took our reasoning power and unplugged it in most people today. How is media impacting our brain in these very profound ways?
1: Yes. Well, I'm going to talk about like five major systems that have been identified that are impacted by the digital world. Uh-huh. And the first one would be our pleasure system. You know, God designed us to have joy. He created us for His joy. Mm-hmm. So obviously, pleasure should be a part of who we are. And there have been a number of studies that show that children no longer find pleasure in, you know, discovering that interesting bug or seeing that flower, because they are getting bombarded so much with all of this technologically enhanced stimuli that it's just no big deal.
0: Right.
1: And that's heartbreaking, really, when you think about it, because what else were the flowers created for but for our pleasure? Mm-hmm. If we can't get joy out of the flowers, then we've lost something. Mm-hmm. And then the next system probably connected with that would be the tranquility system, the system that calms us down. You know, it's actually a recognized system as far as physical too, because we go to bed at night and we sleep, and that's part of our system that calmed us down. And then we wake up in the morning ready for another day. So the tranquility system, they've discovered children who are hooked onto these, you know, whether it be a tablet or a cell phone, anyway, all these games, there's millions of them and all kinds of interesting apps, and they're very pleasurable to look at and to play. Well, the child never has a chance. Their body's kept at such a high pitch that they really have a hard time. So when we see the increase of ADHD and different disorders like that, sleeping disorders, we recognize that, hey, we've created it by giving them all this digital input. We've created it. And so there's ways to just, you know, again, just minimizing the exposure to it helps in a long way. It doesn't mean that it's causing brain damage, but it is causing brain change. And that leads to the memory system. This is where we've noticed the biggest brain change, because we're teaching children how to do research at a very young age. We're teaching them how to do research. This is a school thing, maybe, homeschool thing. Anyway, we're teaching them how to do research. They can do their references in MLA. We show them all the different free ways to, you know, cite a book properly.
0: Right.
1: It's fabulous stuff that I was doing in college.
0: Yes.
1: We're doing in the elementary school.
0: Yes.
1: But with that, we aren't making them memorize. And memory is interesting, because when you think of other countries where it had an oral tradition, those people still have fabulous memories. And I've seen it. You know, I've had students that come from Africa and they could memorize. You know, I just would be in awe. How do they memorize? Well, they haven't had the exposure to learning how, or our memories have been kind of short-circuited in the sense that we have to memorize how to find the information. We don't have to memorize the information.
0: Interesting.
1: And it's actually changing our brains so that we know how to find information, but we don't memorize the information. I can see that even in my old age. I'm going, oh, this, you know, my cell phone is an extension of my brain, because once I put it in there, I don't have to remember it. I can just look it up real quick. And so it has changed our memory system, which, you know, that's connected to our learning system, how we learn. I don't know about you, but I love technology.
0: Yes.
1: I just don't know how we got along without it. But I still, and even though I try to make sure my classrooms have up-to-the-date technology, I still have to recognize that this is a tool that really has to be supervised, guarded, and we want our children to learn without it. It is just a tool to enhance learning, but not the end result of what we want them to do. So when I think about the brain, I think about that our brains are changing because of technology. And I've got to get one little more thing in here, and that's the attachment system. And that attachment system has to do with when mom and dad are so busy talking on the phone or checking something on the computer, and the kid is signaling them something went wrong at school or something. Well, it really becomes a barrier because those signals and everything aren't read well. And it can start from the time the child's an infant. They're cooing at you in the little crib there, and you're on your cell phone, and you aren't learning their signals. You're actually causing a disruption in the mirror neurons, which that's very fascinating too, how mothers and babies have these mirror neurons to communicate. But if the mother is focused on her cell phone or her tablet, then there's a disruption in the mirror neurons. So it really makes us pause and think, what should we do?
0: Words of wisdom today from Dr. Rose Gamblin. She holds a PhD in special education. And Dr. Gamblin, in closing, can you give us one word of encouragement here to see us through? You've told us what the problem is. You've told us some answers here. What would you say to all parents and to kids today to help them along the way as far as these digital dangers are concerned?
1: Well, first of all, pray that God will give you the strength and wisdom to manage your digital devices mm-hmm. properly. Mm-hmm. Take a little break from them every week, and maybe throughout a day, say there's going to be 1 or 2 hours where I am digitally free. Mm-hmm. And then get out in nature. You know, that is God's healing balm. And go through some of the natural remedies to reset yourself on a good track. God loves us. He made us wonderfully. And He is always providing ways for us to have full health.
0: Very, very encouraging. Dr. Rose Gamblin, thank you so much for sharing your words of wisdom this day. We appreciate it so much.
1: Thank you.
0: And listener, until next time, this is Charles Mills along with Dr. Rose Gamblin inviting you to remain heartwise. Goodbye, everyone. 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

By the time they ended, the Detroit riots, which began on July the 23rd, 1967, left 43 people dead and almost 1,200 injured. More than 400 buildings were destroyed. Several factors caused tensions to spike in Detroit at that time. But the riots did not improve Detroit, instead contributing to its decline. Violence isn't ever the answer. 1 Peter 3:9 says, not returning evil for evil or reviling for reviling, but on the contrary, blessing. You can understand people feeling like they're at their wits' ends, that they've had enough, especially when injustice is being experienced. But it's hard to find evidence that violence is constructive on either side of a divide. Jesus never recommended it or resorted to it. In your own interactions, it's way better to seek peace. Christ's way is the best way. John Bradshaw, It Is Written.

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0: Welcome to today's reading from the Bible, the Word of God. 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
1: Psalm 128, A Song of Ascents. Blessed is every one who fears the Lord, who walks in his ways. When you eat the labor of your hands, you shall be happy, and it shall be well with you. Your wife shall be like a fruitful vine in the very heart of your house, your children like olive plants all around your table. Behold, thus shall the man be blessed who fears the Lord. The Lord bless you out of Zion, and may you see the good of Jerusalem all the days of your life. Yes, may you see your children's children. Peace be upon Israel.
0: Our Bible reading from the Old Testament, now for the New.
1: The Epistle of Paul to the Ephesians, chapter 6. Children, obey your parents in the Lord, for this is right. Honor your father and mother, which is the first commandment with promise, that it may be well with you, and you may live long on the earth. And you, fathers, do not provoke your children to wrath, but bring them up in the training and admonition of the Lord. Bondservants, be obedient to those who are your masters, according to the flesh, with fear and trembling, in sincerity of heart as to Christ. Not with eye service as men-pleasers, but as bondservants of Christ, doing the will of God from the heart, with good will doing service as to the Lord and not to men, knowing that whatever good anyone does, he will receive the same from the Lord, whether he is a slave or free. And you masters, do the same things to them, giving up threatening, knowing that your own master also is in heaven, and there is no partiality with him. Finally, my brethren, be strong in the Lord and in the power of his might. Put on the whole armor of God, that you may be able to stand against the wiles of the devil. For we do not wrestle against flesh and blood, but against principalities, against powers, against the rulers of the darkness of this age, against spiritual hosts of wickedness in the heavenly places. Therefore, take up the whole armor of God, that you may be able to withstand in the evil day, and having done all, to stand. Stand therefore, having girded your waist with truth, having put on the breastplate of righteousness, and having shod your feet with the preparation of the gospel of peace. Above all, taking the shield of faith with which you will be able to quench all the fiery darts of the wicked one. And take the helmet of salvation, and the sword of the Spirit, which is the Word of God, praying always with all prayer and supplication in the Spirit, being watchful to this end with all perseverance and supplication for all the saints, and for me, that utterance may be given to me, that I may open my mouth boldly to make known the mystery of the gospel, for which I am an ambassador in chains, that in it I may speak boldly as I ought to speak. But that you also may know my affairs and how I am doing, Tychicus, a beloved brother and faithful minister in the Lord, will make all things known to you, whom I have sent to you for this very purpose, that you may know our affairs and that he may comfort your hearts. Peace to the brethren, and love with faith from God the Father and the Lord Jesus Christ. Grace be with all those who love our Lord Jesus Christ in sincerity. Amen.

You've been listening to the Word of God, today's reading of a section of the Holy Scriptures. All 66 books of Scripture are given by inspiration of God and are profitable for doctrine, for reproof, for correction, for instruction in righteousness, that the man of God may be perfect, thoroughly furnished unto all good works. 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

By the time they ended, the Detroit riots, which began on July the 23rd, 1967, left 43 people dead and almost 1,200 injured. More than 400 buildings were destroyed. Several factors caused tensions to spike in Detroit at that time. But the riots did not improve Detroit, instead contributing to its decline. Violence isn't ever the answer. 1 Peter 3:9 says, not returning evil for evil or reviling for reviling, but on the contrary, blessing. You can understand people feeling like they're at their wits' ends, that they've had enough, especially when injustice is being experienced. But it's hard to find evidence that violence is constructive on either side of a divide. Jesus never recommended it or resorted to it. In your own interactions, it's way better to seek peace. Christ's way is the best way. John Bradshaw, It Is Written.

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raise the Lord from the earth. You great sea creatures and all ocean depths, lightning and hail, snow and clouds, stormy winds that do his bidding, you mountains and all hills, fruit trees and all cedars.

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1: When rebuilding a project, whether it is an old house, car, or tractor, parts have to be taken apart before the project can be put back together. I heard someone say that the devil builds up in order to tear down, and yes, pride precedes a fall. But God tears down in order to build up. A successful businessman who had been an active believer in God said, "I'm going out into the world and live it up for 20 years, and then I'm coming back." He did go out into the world. He did live it up. He had wine, women, and song. Whether he truly came back or not, I don't know. Perhaps something special happened in his heart. But his wife had left him. He had become ill and died early. If things have gone south for you, perhaps God is allowing you to go south in order for you to realize that north is the right direction. Seek the Lord, and He will help you turn around. This is Rod Bieber with Seed Time and Harvest.

By the time they ended, the Detroit riots, which began on July the 23rd, 1967, left 43 people dead and almost 1,200 injured. More than 400 buildings were destroyed. Several factors caused tensions to spike in Detroit at that time. But the riots did not improve Detroit, instead contributing to its decline. Violence isn't ever the answer. 1 Peter 3:9 says, not returning evil for evil or reviling for reviling, but on the contrary, blessing. You can understand people feeling like they're at their wits' ends, that they've had enough, especially when injustice is being experienced. But it's hard to find evidence that violence is constructive on either side of a divide. Jesus never recommended it or resorted to it. In your own interactions, it's way better to seek peace. Christ's way is the best way. John Bradshaw, It Is Written.

0: Here now is H.M.S. Richards, the Voice of Prophecy speaker.
1: His subject, the pre-existence of Christ.
2: Some years ago, a group of historians, among whom were Van Loon, Chesterton, Ludwig, and others, amused themselves by writing a book entitled If, or History Rewritten. They discussed such subjects as if the Greeks had not won the Battle of Marathon, if Lee had not lost the Battle of Gettysburg, if the Moors had conquered Spain, if the Dutch had kept New Amsterdam, if Louis XVI had been a firm ruler, if Booth had missed Lincoln, if Napoleon had fled to America. The attempt to reconstruct history in this way is certainly interesting, but of course nobody knows exactly what would have happened. There are no ifs in history. But the greatest fact in all history is the incarnation of God in Jesus Christ. Therefore, the greatest if possible to the human imagination would be if Christ had not come. If you want to stagger your imagination, just think what the world would have been like had Christ not come. In fact, we cannot imagine it. It is as Dr. Clarence McCartney said it would be like trying to imagine the world without a sunrise or the heavens without a sky. If I had not come, we read those very words of Christ in John 15:22. Think of it. Not only what would the world be like, but what would your own life be like without Christ? But he did come, yes. He did come and brought us hope and blessing for this life and the promise of the life to come. But from whence did he come? Did he exist before he lived here on earth? Did Jesus' existence begin with his birth as a human being? Or did he live before? In plain words, does the Bible teach the pre-existence of Christ? On this subject, the words of Jesus himself are clear. He said, I know whence I came. John 8:14. He knew, but did he tell? Yes, he did. In the same chapter, verse 42, are his words, I proceeded forth and came from God. Neither came I of myself, but he sent me. That's clear, isn't it? He said almost the same thing at another time, as we read in John 6:38. I came down from heaven, not to do mine own will, but the will of him that sent me. In John 16:28, we read his words, I came forth from the Father into the world. So here we have the words of Christ himself, and clear and plain they are. He came from the Father. He came down from heaven. He came into the world to do the Father's will. Who can believe these words and doubt the pre-existence of Christ? Jesus was the true witness. He never spoke falsely. But let us bring more evidence from his own blessed lips. Here are his words spoken in prayer to his heavenly Father. We find them in John 17, verses 4 and 5. I have glorified thee on the earth. I have finished the work which thou gavest me to do. And now, O Father, glorify thou me with thine own self, with the glory which I had with thee before the world was. Plain, clear, marvelous are these words. Christ was with the Father before the world was created. He was with the Father in glory. Of that glory he was willing to empty himself and come to this world and appear in fashion as a man to save us, yes, to save us men from eternal death. No wonder the Apostle Paul could write those tremendous words of Philippians, the second chapter. Let this mind be in you, which was also in Christ Jesus, who being in the form of God, thought it not robbery to be equal with God, but made himself of no reputation, and took upon him the form of a servant, and was made in the likeness of men. Why did he do this? The next verse tells us, that he might die upon the cross for our salvation. This passage of Scripture also proves the pre-existence of Christ. He was in the form of God. The glory of heaven was His. But for the love of us, He was made in the likeness of men. Before He came as a babe in Bethlehem, He had shared the glory of heaven. Well, someone says, do you understand how Christ could live before He came to the earth as a babe? Can you understand the pre-existence of Christ? No. I can't understand it, but I believe it. I can't understand it any more than I can understand the creation of the world, the regeneration of a human soul, the resurrection of the dead, or the life everlasting. No, I cannot understand it, or a thousand other things, but I believe it, for it's revealed in Scripture. In speaking of His pre-existence, Christ carries the mind back through dateless ages. He assures us that there never was a time when He was not in close fellowship with the eternal God. He to whose voice the Jews were then listening had been with God as one brought up with Him. We have Christ's own divine word that He was with the Father in glory before the world existed. But the Scripture tells us even more than that. Let us read the very first words of the Gospel of John. In the beginning was the Word, and the Word was with God, and the Word was God. The same was in the beginning with God. All things were made by Him. Without Him was not anything made that was made. In Him was life, and the life was the light of men. Who is this personified Word who was with the Father in the beginning? Who was the Creator with the Father, by whom all things were made? Listen to verse 14. Here's the answer. And the Word was made flesh and dwelt among us. And we beheld His glory, the glory as of the only begotten of the Father, full of grace and truth. Who is that but Jesus? He who had the glory with the Father before the world was made, was associated with Him in the creation, was made flesh. This Word of God is Jesus. This is what we read just everywhere in the Scripture that touches on the subject. In Philippians, words of the Apostle Paul, the Word is Jesus. Not only was He with God from dateless ages, but He was co-creator. There are two other chapters that reveal the same truth, Colossians 1st chapter and Hebrews 1st chapter. In Colossians we read, for by Him, that is by Christ, were all things created. In Hebrews 1:1 we read, God hath in these last days spoken unto us by His Son, by whom He made the worlds. Yes, the pre-existence of Christ is revealed in Scripture. We ourselves owe our existence to Him. In the beginning the divine words were, let us make man in our image after our likeness. Genesis 1:26. He who created us came to redeem us. He who thought of us in creation is the one who has remembered us in redemption. No wonder we believe in the deity of Christ, the pre-existence of Christ. He who was in existence before the world was formed, with God in the beginning, by whom all things were made, for whom all things were made, He who was the subject of the prophets of the Old Testament and the Redeemer proclaimed by the apostles of the New Testament, He who is coming again in glory and power is our Savior and our Redeemer, our Lord Jesus Christ. Today He is our minister as High Priest in heaven, and by His Holy Spirit guides and comforts us and regenerates and delivers His people on earth. Why should we not accept Him as our Savior? Surrender our hearts to Him. Follow His teachings. Pray for His return. I am especially to appeal at this moment to the calm, thinking, reasonable, contemplative mind. I say this, do not discount Jesus Christ. You will never be able to explain Him except as the Bible explains Him, the Son of God. He was, as the Scripture calls Him, God with us, Matthew 1:23. His death and His death alone could bring our redemption, for He was not only man but God. He came in the likeness of created man, but He was Himself the Creator. And He said, I, if I be lifted up from the earth, will draw all men unto Me. Do you not feel the magnetism of the cross? Will you not respond to the Savior's gracious invitation? Come unto me, all ye that labor and are heavy laden, and I will give you rest. As Joan of Arc was cruelly burned at the stake by those who accused her of witchcraft, she found strength in the name which was above every name. Jesus, Jesus, Jesus, she cried. So she passed from earth's sorrows, suffering, and shame. And so for those who accept Christ as their Savior now, His name in all its fullness is enough for life, death, and all eternity. How about it, friend? Why not surrender to Him and witness to Him today? Why not confess Him as your own Savior, your own divine Christ? Remember, friends, He bought our souls and we belong to Him.
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1: Hey, Sam, where are you going?
2: Oh, hi, Rico. I'm heading for the grocery store. Mom forgot to buy carrots for our carrot stew tonight. Can't have carrot stew without carrots. That'd be just hot water. She said that we were going to drive back to the store, but I told her I'd take care of it.
1: On your bicycle? That's kind of a long way.
2: It's good exercise, and besides, there's enough poison in the air already.
1: Poison? What do you mean?
2: See all those cars and trucks? Well, each one has an engine, and each engine is burning gasoline, and the exhaust puts pollution in the air. Then we breathe it. Too much pollution can poison us. So I figure if I ride my bike to the store, a vehicle, which, by the way, creates absolutely no pollution, I'm helping the air stay cleaner.
1: I'm impressed.
2: Not only that, I told my mom and dad that we needed to figure out how to drive our car less. You know, like going to town and doing a bunch of things. Not just one. I figure that if everyone did that, we'd have a lot less dirty air and a lot more clean air to breathe. By the way, where are you heading?
1: I'm going to the park. Mom gave me money for a taxi.
2: You mean one of those stinking, gas-burning, air-polluting taxis?
1: Okay, I see what you mean. Mind if I ride with you?
2: No problem. I can even take you to my house for supper. Do you like carrot stew?
1: Love it.
2: And then we can use your taxi money to buy mangoes.
1: I'd better call my mom and ask if it would be all right.
2: Tell her you're riding in the city's only non-polluting taxi and that the driver is a really nice guy.
1: Just drive.
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By the time they ended, the Detroit riots, which began on July the 23rd, 1967, left 43 people dead and almost 1,200 injured. More than 400 buildings were destroyed. Several factors caused tensions to spike in Detroit at that time. But the riots did not improve Detroit, instead contributing to its decline. Violence isn't ever the answer. 1 Peter 3:9 says, not returning evil for evil or reviling for reviling, but on the contrary, blessing. You can understand people feeling like they're at their wits' ends, that they've had enough, especially when injustice is being experienced. But it's hard to find evidence that violence is constructive on either side of a divide. Jesus never recommended it or resorted to it. In your own interactions, it's way better to seek peace. Christ's way is the best way. John Bradshaw, It Is Written.

Night Sounds is on the air. Good evening and welcome. My name is Bill Pierce, and I come your way via the airwaves once again at the close of day. Thank you for being here. And I trust that these few moments together, before you either turn in or go to nighttime responsibilities, will be valuable to you. I respect you and your listening time. And as I come on the air once again, I'm very much aware that there are different ways of saying the same thing. If we bear a certain kind of message, we might do it with a song or with poetry or... Well, not too long ago, I happened to be in Houston, Texas, as a guest of one of the great radio stations there that broadcasts Night Sounds. It was sort of a reception for the radio station, and they called me in as an outside broadcaster because we've been with them on the air for many years. They thought, well, we'll have some people come and meet you tonight whom you've never seen. They haven't seen you, but they've been listeners. But would you believe, for about the next 5 to 6 hours, I stood on my feet and must have talked to at least 2,000 people who came through that little station there in Houston. But the thing was, there were all different expressions, different cultures, backgrounds, nationalities, of course genders, age groups, and I was reminded once again of the great mix of humanity for whom Christ died. There's not only one way of saying praise to God or worship or joy through music. There are different kinds of music. You've heard the loud, jovial praise songs. I heard one just before I came into the studio tonight. I thought, man, I'd like to play that for Night Sounds. But it was so energetic that I thought it might sort of toss you out of bed in case you're trying to relax. Then there are the quiet songs, the laid-back mellow numbers. Basically, that's the kind of music we program on Night Sounds. And speaking of various ways of communicating, we have, of course, verbal presentations. We might even hum through a song. We might hear a string orchestra or a rhythm section. Spirituals, classics, gospel songs, hymns addressed to the deity, semi-classics, love songs, ballads, get down, gut level, country, bluegrass music, or blues. Tonight's program, we've picked one way of saying things, poetry. And I've entitled our time together, The Poet's Corner. We're going to play some music. And a few moments ago, when I mentioned evening music and classics, we're going to begin tonight with a very beautiful song that you probably have heard before, especially if you are aware of the classics. A few moments ago, I mentioned Music for the Close of Day. That's the title of our first number tonight. Very sweet, beautiful sound. I think you'll enjoy it.

beautiful music to open our program tonight. An unidentified singer. I never did find out exactly who she was. I tried to look and I saw no information whatsoever. At any rate, tonight's program is entitled Poet's Corner. Of course, that suggests we'll be reading poetry from various sources. Many of these works come from our listeners. Our first item is entitled, In the Bulb, There is a Flower. The author, Natalie Sleeth. She wrote, In the bulb, there is a flower. In the seed, an apple tree. In cocoons, a hidden promise. Butterflies will soon be free. In the cold and snow of winter, there is a spring that waits to be unrevealed. Until the season, something God alone can see. There's a song in every silence, seeking word and melody. There's a dawn in every darkness, bringing hope to you and me. From the past will come the future. What it holds, a mystery, unrevealed. Until its season, something that God alone can see. In our end is our beginning. In our time, infinity. In our doubt, there is believing. In our life, eternity. In our death, a resurrection, at the last, a victory, unrevealed until its season, something that God alone can see. In poetry tonight, from the Poet's Corner, we turn to one of our listeners who wrote a little bit of verse entitled Earth Child. By Thelma Evelyn Jones. Turn your face up to the sky. Feel the wind and feel the rain. Let the snowflakes gently kiss you till the sun comes out again. Feel the warmth with all your being. You are of the earth and sky. Cleanse your body with its water and your spirit from on high. Bow your head as do the flowers, all the lilies of the field, drinking rain and drinking sunshine. In their beauty they do yield, for they too receive the blessings just the same as you and I, of the earth and rain and sunshine. Turn your face up to the sky. We also have poetry tonight that I feel would be addressed particularly to the ladies, and in a few moments, to the men. Here's one by another of our listeners, Joyce Monfort, from her book Reflections. It's entitled Introspection. Listen closely because there's a surprise ending here. Introspection. She wrote, there's a deep need, an intense desire to know this woman, be she friend or foe. For I am bound to deal with her, and she with me, for as long as my life and time shall be. What's this? I found a memory case dropped by the woman, as in her haste to hide her identity from me, she fled. With eager fingers, I lift the flap and shake the contents into my lap. There's a gossamer dream of rosy hue, soft and tender, a pure delight. A bit of wit and a laugh or two, a little needle labeled spite. A lovely silver filigree bell held the voice of hope in its high sweet sound. A solid disc of golden love
with ribbon of black to bind it round. A deep purple sorrow, all edged with tears, soft and dense and mellow with age. A small packet of flat gray cares, dull as the envelope, also gray, in which the woman had kept them neatly tucked away. A slim steel knife. I knew it was despair, but the blade so sharp was not left bare, but all wrapped round with a cover of prayer to keep it from wounding the unaware. And last, a bottle of bitterness, with only a few of the capsules gone. Well, that was all the little case held about the woman, a friend or foe. But somehow, I'm less anxious now, and may even come to know and feel at ease with her, when next I meet her eyes in the mirror upon my wall. This is Night Sounds. I'm Bill Pierce with you. We're almost halfway through our program tonight, entitled Poet's Corner. Reading one more poem by Joyce Monfort, entitled I Am Woman. I am one with you, my sister of the night. At one with you, my sister, who walks in holy light. With grandmothers serene, and maid so free and wild, at one with myriad mothers, or budding woman-child. With every sorrowing widow, and every hopeful bride, within my heart a part of me is standing at your side. The same seeds of duality, bright hope, dark possibility, still war within me, struggling through the years. I too am woman. I too smile through my tears. There's one more here by Joyce Monfort, entitled Movie Queen. Here she comes, my movie queen. Prettiest girl I've ever seen, with sparkling eyes and skin so fair, her swan-like neck, her golden hair. She moves serenely, dressed in black, a sequined gown, a picture hat. She smiles her radiant smile at me, with a gap in front, where a tooth should be. But I see the knockout she'll be someday, when she's no longer six in dress-up play. Tonight, poetry. We move on. Our next one entitled Blessed Invader. This by another of our listeners tonight, sound, Calvin Miller. He wrote, I cannot fold the very breath of God into this chambered place I call my heart. Great gales blow through my life, tornado shod, as winds blow tides and sweep the stars apart. Like Adam, I once lay a small dead thing. Then God breathed into me his breath of life, and lips that never spoke at once could sing. A hungry peace devoured my surging strife. Blessed invader, it was really you. You who knew my strife and drew me on ahead till I could see the pit where gallows rose and mercy clotted where the timbers bled. Man murdered God, but only loosed the wind that fills my heart since I've been born again.
One more verse from Calvin Miller, entitled Love Story. She waits, while over there he knocks again. Refused, nor is there place throughout the town. Be strong as steel, lest Joseph sense the pain you feel. It's yet a while till you lie down to sleep. There's nowhere else to go tonight, he said. She fought the burning in her eyes, rebuked her tears before they fell. Starlight crowned the cold small town with fiery skies. He took her in his arms, and that embrace dissolved the desperation that they faced. I paid the stable rent, he said with shame. Your son will come tonight, she said. He gave a kiss. Joy hushed the night. Salvation came, an infant whimper from the shepherd's cave. Tonight, the Poet's Corner. I'm Bill Pierce, and this is Night Sounds. And as you probably observed, we're reading poetry from various sources. Taking just a moment's break here, in case you've joined us in the past few minutes. Night Sounds reaches you basically five nights a week, Monday through Friday in most stations. But as we go off the air in a few moments, we do continue in this outreach through compact discs of the music, some of which you'll hear in a moment. The printed page and the devotional book, Golden Moments. And as always, prayer support. 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Our mailing address is Night Sounds, Wheaton, Illinois, 60189. And if you'd like a catalog that gives an overview of the entire field of our ministry outreach, be delighted to hear from you. 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Now back to poetry. This next one by Norbert Holloway. And he asked, who am I? Who am I? I was ignorantly labeled as a nigger. I was misunderstood as being a non-political participant because I was called colored. I was accepted as being intelligent, as a Negro. Being a man of pride, I became black. Recognizing the riches of my heritage, I'm known as an Afro-American. But who am I? Who am I? I am a uniquely and wonderfully made man, created in the image of God. Our next poem, anonymous, with the title, I Did Not Know. A Jewish girl learned Christ was God, and for her sins had died. And in a Gentile place of prayer she came and wept and cried. I did not know you wanted us. My heart was grieved and sore. If I had known you wanted us, I would have come before. She failed within the law to find a pardon for her sin, and did not know the Church of Christ would gladly let her in. And many more of Israel would seek the Savior's face if they were sure within his church they'd find a welcome place. Let every Christian church awake
in this auspicious day and offer life to every man, till not one soul can say, I did not know you wanted us. My heart was grieved and sore. If I had known you wanted us, I would have come before. The Merck Family Singers now, to voice a song that speaks of time and the passing of time.

one of the Night Sounds Sacred Treasury of Music selections by the Merck Family Singers, and I'm playing trombone there. All the Time in the World is the title. And in our program, Poets' Corner tonight, our last item from well-known author Annie Johnson Flint, entitled A Very Present Help. She said, He, God, is helping me now, this moment, though I may not see it or hear, perhaps by a friend far distant, perhaps by a stranger near, perhaps by a spoken message, perhaps by the printed word, in ways that I know and know not, I have the help of the Lord. He's helping me now, this moment, however I need it most, perhaps by a single angel, perhaps by a mighty host. He's using me now, this moment, and whether I go or stand, perhaps by a plan accomplished, perhaps when he stays my hand, perhaps by a word in season, perhaps by a silent prayer, in ways that I know and know not, his labor of love I share. And once again, that word share is a key word, because that's exactly what happens here at Night Sounds. And I just want to take these moments to thank you sincerely for being there, for listening, for hearing. As I've said before, I respect you highly and your listening time. Our mailing address here is Night Sounds, Wheaton, Illinois, 60189. And our email address, nightsoundsradio@aol.com. I hope you have a good day tomorrow, and until we meet again here or yonder, may His peace guide you through the day and the night. And until we meet once more, to you a pleasant and peaceful good night.

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0: Welcome to today's reading from the Bible, the Word of God. 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
1: Psalm 128, A Song of Ascents. Blessed is every one who fears the Lord, who walks in his ways. When you eat the labor of your hands, you shall be happy, and it shall be well with you. Your wife shall be like a fruitful vine in the very heart of your house, your children like olive plants all around your table. Behold, thus shall the man be blessed who fears the Lord. The Lord bless you out of Zion, and may you see the good of Jerusalem all the days of your life. Yes, may you see your children's children. Peace be upon Israel.
0: And that's our reading for now from the Old Testament. Now we turn our attention to a reading from the New Testament.
1: The Epistle of Paul to the Ephesians, chapter 6. Children, obey your parents in the Lord, for this is right. Honor your father and mother, which is the first commandment with promise, that it may be well with you and you may live long on the earth. And you, fathers, do not provoke your children to wrath, but bring them up in the training and admonition of the Lord. Bondservants, be obedient to those who are your masters, according to the flesh, with fear and trembling, in sincerity of heart as to Christ. Not with eye service as men-pleasers, but as bondservants of Christ, doing the will of God from the heart, with good will doing service as to the Lord and not to men, knowing that whatever good anyone does, he will receive the same from the Lord, whether he is a slave or free. And you masters, do the same things to them, giving up threatening, knowing that your own master also is in heaven, and there is no partiality with him. Finally, my brethren, be strong in the Lord and in the power of his might. Put on the whole armor of God, that you may be able to stand against the wiles of the devil. For we do not wrestle against flesh and blood, but against principalities, against powers, against the rulers of the darkness of this age, against spiritual hosts of wickedness in the heavenly places. Therefore, take up the whole armor of God, that you may be able to withstand in the evil day, and having done all, to stand. Stand therefore, having girded your waist with truth, having put on the breastplate of righteousness, and having shod your feet with the preparation of the gospel of peace, above all, taking the shield of faith with which you will be able to quench all the fiery darts of the wicked one. And take the helmet of salvation, and the sword of the Spirit, which is the Word of God, praying always with all prayer and supplication in the Spirit, being watchful to this end with all perseverance and supplication for all the saints, and for me, that utterance may be given to me, that I may open my mouth boldly to make known the mystery of the gospel, for which I am an ambassador in chains, that in it I may speak boldly as I ought to speak. But that you also may know my affairs and how I am doing, Tychicus, a beloved brother and faithful minister in the Lord, will make all things known to you, whom I have sent to you for this very purpose, that you may know our affairs and that he may comfort your hearts. Peace to the brethren, and love with faith from God the Father and the Lord Jesus Christ. Grace be with all those who love our Lord Jesus Christ in sincerity. Amen.

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All 66 books of Scripture are given by inspiration of God and are profitable for doctrine, for reproof, for correction, for instruction in righteousness, that the man of God may be perfect, thoroughly furnished unto all good works. 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

On July the 24th, 1567, 24-year-old Mary, Queen of Scots, abdicated the Scottish throne after being embroiled in controversy. She was succeeded by her infant son, James VI, who was just 13 months old. That King James went on to authorize the translation of the King James Bible, which was completed in 1611. Copies of the Bible were very rare in those days and hard to access and expensive. But the translation to which King James gave the green light had a massive impact on Britain and the world. Yet there's no evidence that James, an immoral man, was influenced by the book that bears his name. The Bible says, "How can a young man cleanse his way? By taking heed according to your word." Too bad the king didn't follow the teachings of the book he authorized. Let it do so, and the Bible would change your life. John Bradshaw, It Is Written.

Father, we come to you in the mighty name of Jesus, knowing that you hear us and answer us. We confess our utter dependence upon you and ask that you would give us the vision to feel the world's needs as you do. Give each one of us direction as to where you would have us fit in your plan for fulfilling the Great Commission. And give us boldness as we trust your Spirit to channel your life and love through us to a dying world, so that the world may know that your love is real, that your kingdom has come, and that Jesus Christ is indeed Lord over all.

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0: Will a God of love finally take those who don't believe in him and throw them into hell where they will burn forever and ever? Is this a biblical fact or a myth? 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
0: Welcome to the Hot Topic of Hell, Part 2. Let me just quickly review some of the things we talked about in Part 1. We're discussing what the Bible says and doesn't say about hell. And we looked up Matthew chapter 13, verse 40, where Jesus clarified that there is a real fire, but that it will burn at the end of the world. We also looked up 2 Peter chapter 3, verse 7, where Peter said the same thing, that the atmosphere and the earth itself will burn up on the day of judgment at the end of the world. We also looked at the book of Revelation, chapter 20, that describes the thousand-year period, and in verses 11 to 15, John saw in vision the lost being resurrected at the end of the millennium, and then they are judged, and then they are thrown into the lake of fire for their punishment. And all of these verses tell us that there is a real fire, but it's not burning now. It's coming in the future on the day of judgment and at the end of the world. Now, most people, when they think about hell, that's really not what they think. They imagine or believe that hell is a fiery place way down under the ground, somewhere down below our feet, where the lost are burning right now, and where the lost souls of those that don't believe in God, they go down there at the point of death to suffer. Some believe that the devil's down there, that his demons are down there, and that they are literally torturing people with some kind of instruments like pitchforks. But the fact is that there really is no verse in the New Testament, except for one, which we'll look at in a moment, that really teaches this or seems to teach this concept. It's not in the book of Matthew, it's not in the book of Mark, it's not in the book of John, it's not in the book of Acts, it's not in all the writings of Paul. The Apostle Paul, who wrote most of the New Testament, never taught anywhere that the soul of a lost person who dies goes under the ground to a place of burning. That concept is totally foreign to the teachings of Paul. It's not in the book of Jude, it's not in the book of James, it's not in 1st and 2nd Peter, and it's not in the book of Revelation. And that is something to ponder. There is one place, however, which is in Luke chapter 16, which is the main passage that people interpret to mean that a lost soul goes under the ground, leaves his body, and goes down at the point of death to suffer. So let's examine this. It's in Luke chapter 16, and it starts in verse 19. Jesus said, "There was a certain rich man who was clothed in purple and fine linen, and he fared sumptuously every day." Verse 20, "There was a certain beggar named Lazarus who was laid at the gate, at his gate, full of sores." And Jesus continues and says eventually in verse 22 that it came to pass that when the beggar died, he was carried by the angels into Abraham's bosom. And the rich man also died, and he was buried. In verse 23, "In hell, the rich man lifted up his eyes, and being in torments, he saw Abraham afar off and Lazarus in his bosom. And he cried and said, 'Father Abraham, have mercy on me, and send Lazarus that he may dip the tip of his finger in water and cool my tongue, for I am tormented in this flame.'" This is the passage that is quoted from the pulpits of the land. It's referred to in many books. It's talked about by radio preachers, and it's on television. This is the main verse passage that is being used to support the teaching of a hell which is under the ground where people are suffering right now. Now, I'm going to give you seven reasons why, and I think they're good reasons. Now, obviously, you can take them or leave them, but at least think about them. I'm going to give you seven reasons why I believe, and a lot of other people believe, that this section in Luke 16 is actually what the Bible refers to as a parable, and that not every detail was meant to be taken literally. Reason number one is that it starts just like a parable. In Luke 16, verse 19, Jesus said, "There was a certain rich man." Now, when you read the book of Luke, when you read chapter 12, verse 16, chapter 13, verse 6, chapter 16, verse 1, chapter 19, verse 11 and 12, chapter 20, verse 9, all of these verses clearly say that Jesus told parables and stories that often started out with phrases like this: there was a certain rich man. I'll just show you one of them. In Luke chapter 19, verse 11 and 12, so you can actually hear it right from the Bible. Luke 19, 11 and 12. The Bible says that Jesus spoke a parable in verse 11. And in verse 12, he said, "Therefore, a certain nobleman went into a far country." So there it's a parable in verse 11, and in verse 12, it's a certain nobleman. And you'll find where Jesus told parables where he said a certain rich man did this or that, in addition to what we find in Luke chapter 16. So that's reason number one. It starts like a parable. Reason number two, back to verse 22, there are things in this story that are obviously symbolic. When the beggar died, it says that he was carried by the angels into Abraham's bosom. Now, you can't take this literally, because if you take this literally, that means that the angels took this poor man and deposited him into the chest of Abraham. They put him into Abraham's bosom. Now, obviously, that can't be literal, or Abraham would have to have a huge bosom, and why would this man want to be there anyway? So reason number two, symbolic language is used in verse 22. Reason number three is that the rich man, when he goes down to hell and is suffering, he is described as being not a disembodied soul, but he's described as being in the body with eyes and a tongue. It says in verse 23 that in hell he lifted up his eyes, so he had eyes. And then in verse 24, he pleaded with Abraham to send Lazarus to take his finger and dip it in water and touch his tongue, because he was being tormented in this flame. So he's represented as having eyes and having a tongue down there in the fire. Reason number four is a person can't literally talk in fire. And if you don't believe this, just take your finger and put it on a hot stove and try to carry on any kind of a conversation. It's really impossible for a person to carry on a normal conversation while he is burning in any kind of fire or flames. So that's reason number four, why there's a lot of symbolism in this passage. Reason number five is his request. He asked Abraham to send Lazarus and to take his finger and dip it in water and touch his tongue, because he was being tormented in this fire. Now, can you imagine if somebody is literally being burned, if his whole body is burning in fire, why would he request just a little bit of water to touch his tongue? If you're really burning in fire, you would say, "Father Abraham, send Lazarus and have him take a bucket and put it all over me, dump the water all over my body because I'm being tormented." Now, there's a reason why Jesus pinpointed the tongue, which I'll explain to you in a minute. So that's reason number five. Reason number six is that Abraham starts talking to the rich man, and the rich man talks back, and they have this conversation. Now, can we literally believe that people in heaven and people in hell can carry on a normal conversation? That's just not something that anybody can, or hardly anybody can actually believe can really happen. Now, reason number seven is that the rest of the Bible, the rest of the New Testament, except for Luke chapter 16, teaches that the fire occurs at the end of the world. That's what Jesus taught in Matthew 13:40. That's what Peter taught in 2 Peter chapter 3, verses 7. That's what Malachi teaches in Malachi chapter 4, verse 1, which we'll look at. That's what the book of Revelation teaches in Revelation chapter 20, verses 11 to 15. And there are many, many other verses that say this. There's only one place that teaches, or appears to teach, that people go to hell and burn at the moment of death, and that's the story of the rich man and Lazarus. And when you put the pieces together, all the evidence points to it being a parable, and you shouldn't build a whole doctrine, especially if the doctrine is different from the rest of the Bible, on one story. It just doesn't make sense. Now, if it is a parable, then is it a meaningless parable? Once we say it's a parable, does that mean that it has no lessons for us today? Not at all. When you look at the context in Luke chapter 16, and you look at verse 14, here's the context, 13 and 14. Jesus was talking to a group of Pharisees about how you can't serve God and money at the same time. You just can't do it. And in verse 14, the Bible says that the Pharisees also, who were covetous, they loved money, they heard these things and they mocked him. They mocked Jesus with their tongues. And then in verse 15, the Bible says that Jesus said to them, he was talking to rich Pharisees who loved money, who were mocking him with their tongues, and who also believed that because they were rich, they were definitely going to heaven, and because poor people didn't have any money, they were probably going to hell. And so Jesus told this story to them about a certain rich man who went down, the poor man went up, he reversed what they previously thought, and then the rich man who was in the fire looked up and asked Abraham to send Lazarus to take his finger and dip it in water and touch his tongue because he was being tormented in this fire. And Jesus was talking to the rich Pharisees who were mocking him with their tongues, basically trying to give them a solemn warning that their tongues were going to lead them into the fire if they weren't careful and didn't come to believe in him and in his true teachings. So put the pieces together, and I think the evidence, I'd stake my life on it, that the evidence is there that this story is a parable. And again, let's look at the rest of the Bible and see what the rest of the Bible teaches about the hot topic of hell. Let's look at some other verses. Let's go back to Revelation 20, which we looked at in part one. Revelation chapter 20, again, describes the events that occur at the end of the millennium, the end of the 1,000 years, and it tells us what will happen to the lost, how they will eventually be cast into the lake of fire. And let's look at where the fire takes place. In Revelation 20, verse 7, the Bible says, when the 1,000 years are expired, so this is the end of the millennium, Satan shall be loosed out of his prison. He will go out to deceive the nations which are in the four quarters of the earth, Gog and Magog, to gather them together to battle, the number of whom is as the sand of the sea. This is all the lost at the end of the millennium who are being led by the devil to try to fight against God. Verse 9 says, they went up on the breadth of the earth. So they're on the earth, and we've already, well, we didn't read this today, but in the previous program we did, that the end of the chapter reveals that they've been resurrected. And it also says the same thing in verse 5. The rest of the dead did not live again until the 1,000 years were finished. So all these people are resurrected. They're on the earth. And verse 9 says they are going up upon the breadth of the earth, and they surround the camp of the saints about, which is the New Jerusalem, called the Beloved City. And then it says that fire came down from God out of heaven and devoured them. So the question is, where are they when the fire comes down upon them and they are punished? And the answer is, they are upon the earth. That's what verse 9 says. They went up on the breadth of the earth. So they're not under the earth, they're on the earth when the fire falls. Another point is that the fire comes down from God out of heaven, and verse 9 says that fire devours them. Look up the word devoured in a dictionary, and it's pretty clear that it's a complete destruction. So this is the end of the 1,000 years. They're on the earth. The fire comes down from God out of heaven, and it devours them. Now, to be fair, and I always want to be fair, verse 10 seems to say something different. Verse 10 says, and the devil that deceived them was cast into the lake of fire and brimstone, where the beast and the false prophet are, and they shall be tormented day and night forever and ever. Now, here's one of those forever and ever texts that people look up. They look at verse 10 and they say, Steve, don't you understand? The Bible says that the lost will burn forever and ever. That's what verse 10 says. Now, we really have a dilemma here that we need to explore and try to unpack and understand. In verse 9, John wrote that fire came down from God out of heaven and devoured them. And then verse 10 talks about them being, or at least the beast and the false prophet, being tormented day and night forever and ever. So now let's move into the consequences and how long this fire burns. Does it devour them and so they're gone? Or does it burn forever and ever and they are tormented in this fire forever and ever? Which one's right, verse 9 or verse 10? There are some pastors that believe in verse 9 and they say, no, God's going to just devour them and they're going to be gone and that's it. And other pastors look at verse 10 and they say, no, they're going to be tormented day and night forever and ever. So a lot of people sometimes debate this subject, which really is what we're doing. We're looking at both sides, trying to figure out which view is right. So which view is right? Well, let me say that I believe in the whole Bible. I don't believe one verse is wrong and one verse is right. I believe both verses are right. And let me, before I give you my opinion on this and take a close look, let me ask you, which verse do you like better? Which concept do you like better? Do you like the idea that the lost will eventually be gone, that they'll be devoured, burned up, and they won't suffer forever? Or do you like the fact that they will be tormented forever and ever? You know, think about your relatives. Think about those that you know that don't know Jesus. Think about the masses of humanity. Would you rather have them just be gone at the end of the world because they didn't love God and God just pulls the plug on their existence and it's over? Or would you rather have them suffering for all eternity? Well, I would hope that our humanity would say that we really would like it to be the first option, that those who don't believe in Jesus, that eventually God does what only a loving God can do. He just finally lets the punishment fall on them according to what they deserve, and then that's it. It's over and they're gone. But we really can't base a doctrine on what we like better, obviously. You know, if I like the idea that they're going to be gone, but that's not true, then I need to follow the Bible, not just what I like. And on the other hand, if you like the fact that, or believe that people are going to burn forever, but that's really not what the Bible really says, when you look at the whole Bible, then you need to adjust your course and stick with Scripture as well. So back to the text. How do we interpret these verses? Well, let me make a very important observation, which you can find in your own Bible, and that is in verse 9, there is absolutely no symbolism in the text. Verse 9 simply says, they surrounded the New Jerusalem, fire came down from God out of heaven and devoured them. No symbolism. Verse 10 talks about the beast, which has 7 heads and 10 horns, and the false prophet, and they're tormented day and night forever and ever. So bottom line, verse 9 has no symbolism, verse 10 clearly does. And to me it's significant that every passage in the book of Revelation that describes torment day and night forever and ever, they always have symbolism. A couple quick examples. Revelation 14, 11 talks about the beast and people being tormented day and night forever and ever. Same thing, symbolism. Revelation 19, verses 2 and 3 talks about the harlot. And this is a woman named Mystery Babylon described in Revelation 17. She's riding a 7-headed, 10-horned beast. And it says that her smoke goes up forever and ever, which is obviously, again, a reference to a symbolic woman. So my point is that every reference in the book of Revelation, whether it's chapter 20, chapter 14, 11, or chapter 19, 2 and 3, always tormented day and night forever and ever is connected to symbolism. Now let's take a look at some other verses that have no symbolism and are very, very clear. Malachi chapter 4. Malachi is the last book of the Old Testament. And notice what Malachi says about the end of the world. Malachi chapter 4, the Bible says, behold, the day is coming that shall burn as an oven, and all the proud and all that do wickedly, they will be stubble. And the day that is coming will burn them up, saith, not Steve Wolpert, but saith the Lord of hosts, that it shall leave them neither root nor branch. So God himself says that on the final day, those who do wickedly will be burned up. That's what he says, and there'll be no root left or no branch left. Now, picture a tree or a plant. If you burn up the root and the branches, how much of it is left? There's nothing left, nothing at all. Verse 3 says that the wicked will become ashes under the feet of the saints on that day when God does this. So here it says there'll be ashes. Not only that, but if you go to the book of Ezekiel, chapter 28, it describes the devil. Ezekiel 28 is very clear. This is talking about Lucifer. It says in verse 15 that he was perfect in his ways from the day that he was created until iniquity was found in him. That's when Lucifer became a devil. Verse 17 describes his heart being lifted up in pride. And then verses 18 and 19 describe what God is finally going to do to Satan. Verse 18 says that God will bring forth a fire and it will devour you. And I will bring you to ashes upon the earth in the sight of all those who behold you. And all the people all those among the people shall be astonished at you, and you will be a terror, and never shall you be anymore. Now, think about this. I mean, look at the text. It's very clear. God is clearly talking about Lucifer himself. It says the fire is going to devour him, and he's going to become ashes, and never will he be anymore. He'll be gone forever. And I feel like saying, and all the people said, and I'd like to hear a big amen. One of these days, the Bible says Lucifer himself is going to be gone. He's going to be consumed by fire, and he'll become ashes, just like Malachi says in chapter 4, verses 1 to 3. There are many other verses that teach this. Let's look at Jude chapter 7, or actually verse 7. There's only one chapter in the book of Jude. Jude 7 describes the suffering of the lost at the end of the world and parallels it to Sodom and Gomorrah. Jude verse 7 says, even as Sodom and Gomorrah and the cities about them in like manner, giving themselves over to fornication and going after strange flesh, they are set forth for an example, suffering the vengeance of eternal fire. Now some people say, look, Steve, it says eternal fire. And my response is, but look closer. The context is Sodom and Gomorrah. The Bible says Sodom and Gomorrah were burned in fire, with eternal fire. But there are other verses. In 2 Peter chapter 2, verse 6, it says that Sodom and Gomorrah were turned into ashes by that fire. When the Bible says it was eternal fire, it doesn't mean that it burns forever, because Sodom and Gomorrah aren't burning today. But it simply means it was a fire from God that did an eternal job, and it burned those cities to ashes, and they're done. And verse 7 says that this is an example of what is going to happen to the lost. Let's go back to Revelation. In Revelation chapter 20, we already read that there is a final resurrection, there's a day of judgment, and then the lost will be thrown into the lake of fire for their punishment at the end of time. Verse 15, 20:15 says, whoever was not found written in the book of life was cast into the lake of fire. Now, the very next verse says, I saw a new heaven and a new earth, for the first heaven and the first earth had passed away, and there was no more sea. So right after the wicked are seen going into the lake of fire, then there's a scene change, there's a new heaven, there's a new earth, and everything changes, everything passes away. Verse 4 says, God shall wipe away all tears from their eyes, and there will be no more death, neither sorrow nor crying, neither shall there be any more pain, for the former things have passed away. Verse 5 says, he that sat upon the throne said, behold, I make all things new. And he said to me, write, for these words are true and faithful. Now think about it. If those who are thrown into the lake of fire burn forever and ever and ever, then chapter 21, verse 4 can never come true. There will always be pain, sorrow, suffering, and crying somewhere in God's universe. But the Bible says it's not going to happen. That after Satan, the lost, and his evil angels are all consumed and become ashes in the lake of fire, then there will be a new heaven, a new earth, and all sin will be behind us forever. And then there will be no more pain in God's universe, no more suffering in God's universe, no more crying in God's universe, no more sorrow at all. It'll all be over. And God himself, sitting on the throne, said, behold, I make everything new. I was once in New Jersey holding a Bible seminar teaching on this topic. And there was a young man named Corey, a Jewish man who was coming to the meetings. And he came to one of my talks on the hot topic of hell. And I went through these verses. I showed clearly. And I showed John 3:16 that says, for God so loved the world that he gave his only begotten Son, that whoever believes in him shall not perish, but have everlasting life. And I quoted also Romans 6:23 that says, the wages of sin is death, but the gift of God is eternal life through Jesus Christ. And I showed him all these verses that those that don't want Jesus and don't want God and don't have their sins forgiven, that eventually they'll be gone. They will be punished appropriately according to their sins, and then they will become ashes, and then God will remake the heavens and the earth, and everything will be perfect and full of love and goodness just like in the beginning of time. And Corey sat in the audience, and when that meeting was over, he came up to me, and his face was just glowing. And he grabbed my hand and he said, Steve, he said, now I can believe. I can believe in a loving God. And then he went home, and the next night he came back to the meeting, and his face was again glowing. And he said, Steve, he said, last night I got on my knees, and I accepted Jesus Christ as my personal Savior. And I opened my heart to him, and then he said, Steve, praise God, I'm born again. I'm born again. And I was so excited. At the end of that meeting, he was baptized, and his Jewish mother was there, and she said, I don't know what's happened to Corey, to my son, but I can tell it's a good thing. It's a good thing. And the doubt and barriers were removed from Corey's mind once he knew the truth about hell, the truth about the fire, the truth about what God's going to do at the end of the world, and how one of these days all sin and suffering and sorrow and pain will be gone forever. And Corey became a believer in Jesus because of that. Dear friend, I hope that you will take a close look at your Bible and discover the truth about our loving God, about our Heavenly Father, about our Savior Jesus, who loved the world so much that he gave his own life on the cross to save us from sin. And those who don't believe in him, who continue to reject him, eventually they will perish and they'll be gone and they won't have eternal life. But those that love Jesus and love God because he's good and loving and kind and just and perfect, they will live with him forever. The Bible says in Revelation 20, verse 5, that God says, behold, one of these days he will say, behold, I make all things new. And he said to me, write, for these words are true and faithful. You have just heard his voice today.
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On July the 24th, 1567, 24-year-old Mary, Queen of Scots, abdicated the Scottish throne after being embroiled in controversy. She was succeeded by her infant son, James VI, who was just 13 months old. That King James went on to authorize the translation of the King James Bible, which was completed in 1611. Copies of the Bible were very rare in those days and hard to access and expensive. But the translation to which King James gave the green light had a massive impact on Britain and the world. Yet there's no evidence that James, an immoral man, was influenced by the book that bears his name. The Bible says, "How can a young man cleanse his way? By taking heed according to your word." Too bad the king didn't follow the teachings of the book he authorized. Let it do so, and the Bible would change your life. John Bradshaw, It Is Written.

0: It is the best-selling book in history. 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And its words, sometimes simple and sometimes mysterious, should always be studied carefully. 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
1: Hello, friends. Would you like to hear an amazing fact? English diecasters Leslie Smith and Rodney Smith founded Lesney Products in 1947. And along with their partner, Jack Odell, they began making small toys. In 1952, Odell was challenged by a rule at his daughter's school. The rule permitted students to only bring toys to school that were small enough to fit inside a matchbox. So he scaled down Lindsay's little steamroller package and put it in a matchbox and sent his daughter off to school. The matchbox car was born. Since 1953, matchbox cars have sold around the world. The first little cars sold for 39 to 48 cents and came in a small matchbox-like container. The toys are made by measuring real full-size cars or trucks with a laser and then reducing the dimensions to be about 1/64th the size of the original model. To date, there have been more than 12,000 individual matchbox models with a total production of over 3 billion miniature toy cars and trucks. You know, the Bible speaks of three structures that were made as miniatures of heavenly copies.
2: That's right, Pastor Doug. When you think about the matchbox car, I think just about every little boy at some point in time has seen one or played one. Or I know.
1: You've got a few boys. Did they have?
2: They sure did.
1: Our kids had, we still got a bucket, I think, of matchbox cars in the attic.
2: And I think what's so appealing is that they look just like the real thing, but of course, miniature.
1: They've been shrunk.
2: That's right. It's kind of neat to look at it and say, wow, this is what the real thing looks like. Well, you know, the Bible talks about a miniature structure that was recreated here on the earth.
1: That's right. The Bible tells us that when Moses went up Mount Sinai, not only did he get the Ten Commandments, but he received a lot of the laws, both civil, health, and religious, while he was on the mountains. And God gave him plans, specific plans. The same way Noah was given specific plans for the ark, God gave Moses specific plans to build a tabernacle, a sanctuary that was a miniature model of a heavenly sanctuary that you read about several places in the Bible. And one example would be, you can look in Hebrews chapter 8, verse 4. It says, "For if he were on earth, he would not be a priest, since there are priests who offer gifts according to the law, who serve the copy and shadow of the heavenly things. As Moses was divinely instructed when he was about to make the tabernacle," that's the sanctuary, "for he said, see that you make all things according to the pattern shown you on the mountain." Like we know, the Ark of the Covenant was the golden box with the Ten Commandments. On the top, there were two golden angels. Well, in heaven, God doesn't sit enthroned between two golden statues of angels. He sits between living angels, just like a little matchbox car. Well, the doors don't open. I mean, it's a little model. But the very real temple in heaven, instead of having a wallpaper with angels like the earthly sanctuary, it's probably a living wall of angels that surrounds the Lord. And I said three because there are three times it was built. You've got the mobile tabernacle in the wilderness. Then Solomon ultimately built, at David's instruction, and David provided for it, one of the wonders of the world, the Temple of Solomon. And that was then destroyed by Nebuchadnezzar. And after the Babylonian captivity, it was rebuilt during the times of Ezra and Nehemiah, later refurbished by Herod the Great, but it was basically the same temple. And so these are all miniatures of the heavenly model. And that temple teaches us, Pastor Ross, something about how God saves people.
2: That's right. The Bible says, "Thy way, O Lord, is in the sanctuary." So looking at the services of the sanctuary, of course, you've got the sacrifices that mm-hmm. took place in the sanctuary. You've got the priesthood and the work that the priest did. And all of the articles of furniture, they all teach a lesson that points us to the plan of redemption, and Jesus, our sacrifice, and also great high priest, and also living the Christian life that's also present in the sanctuary. So we do have a study guide that talks about the sanctuary, and it's called God Drew the Plans. And this is our free gift. We're going to send it out to anyone who calls and asks. The number for that is 800-835-6747. You can ask for offer number 129 or ask for it by name. It's called God Drew the Plans. You can also dial #250 on your phone and say, Bible Answers Live, and then ask for God Drew the Plans. You can also receive the free gift that way. I would also like to greet those who are listening on some radio stations that we have across the country. We want to greet those tuning in on KWRG in Arizona. Those who are listening there, welcome. And also KPGC in Arkansas. So if you have a Bible question and you're listening through these two, one of these two radio stations, we'd love to hear from you tonight. And for anyone who has a Bible question, the number to call is 800-463-7297. That's 800-GOD-SAYS, 800-463-7297, and that'll bring you here into our program. We also want to greet those who are watching on YouTube and Facebook, also on AFTV and some other networks that are going to be rebroadcasting this program. We thank you for being a part of our Bible study. Well, Pastor Doug, before we go to the phone lines, I know there's quite a few callers waiting. Let's start with prayer.
1: Amen.
2: Dear Father, we thank you once again that we do have this time to open up your word and study. Now, the Bible is the most important book, a book that you have given us to show us the way of truth. The Bible says that thy word is a lamp to our feet. So guide us, Lord, as we study together. In Jesus' name, amen.
1: Amen.
2: Well, our first caller this evening is Brittany, and she's listening in California. Brittany, welcome to Bible Answers Live.
3: Hey.
1: Hi.
3: Yeah, my question is, why do bad things happen to good people, and are the past week's events part of the sign of the times?
1: Yeah, that is a great question, and you know, and I, for those who are listening, sometimes these programs are rebroadcast, and last week, at the time of this recording, there was another school shooting. Innocent kids were killed, and a lot of people just have very serious questions. I think there's so much evil in the world with innocent people suffering at the hands of wicked, and why does God allow this? If he's a loving God, if he's all-powerful, why doesn't he just stop it? If there's a devil, why would God make a devil if he's a good, loving God? And people have a lot of questions. First, I'd recommend that anyone who has those questions, if you have not seen the Cosmic Conflict DVD, of course, it's on YouTube, just type in Cosmic Conflict, and you will see a DVD that was produced that explains where did evil come from. Why does God not just destroy the devil, at least yet? He will, the Bible tells us. And why are there innocent people suffering here in this world? But you read in the book of Job, where Job was a good, just, upright, righteous man, and just all these terrible things happened. The book of Job sort of gives you a picture behind the scenes that the bad things that happened to Job came from the devil. And the devil has hijacked this world because our first parents were made free. And God said, don't disobey and eat this forbidden fruit. And the devil said, listen to me, don't listen to God. And when Adam and Eve chose to listen to the devil, they really kind of handed over the keys of our world. They surrendered dominion of this world to the enemy. Paul says in Romans chapter 6 that whoever you obey, that's whose servants you are. And they basically gave the world to the devil. Even Jesus refers to the devil as the prince of this world. So that's why there's so much suffering. We ought to be asking the question, since the penalty for sin is death, why aren't we all dead? It's the goodness of God that protects us and is giving us some probationary time to make another decision, to choose Jesus and choose forgiveness. Good question. And I think we've got a lesson on, did God make a devil?
2: We do. Said. But we also have a book that might be a little more directed to your question. It's called The Brook Dried Up. Why do Christians suffer? That's free. We'll send it to anyone here in the U.S. and in Canada. The number to call is 800-835-6747, and you can ask for the book, The Brook Dried Up, and we'll be happy to send it to you. If you're listening outside of North America, we want to encourage you to go to our website, just amazingfacts.org. Click on our free library, and you'll be able to read the book right there online. It's called The Brook Dried Up. Gary in Illinois. Gary, welcome to the program.
4: Thank you. In Revelation 16:9, it says that men are scorched with a great heat, and they did not repent. Well, this could be, solar flares. So my question is, are natural disasters and the bowls of the wrath of God, one and the same. And that's why people aren't repenting when these horrific, extraordinary natural disasters happen.
1: Yeah, well, through history, not connected with the seven last plagues, but through history, I think that God has sometimes allowed natural disasters as a judgment, but not every natural disaster is from the Lord. You read in the book of Job, we just referenced, the Bible says the devil went forth from the presence of the Lord, and he brought a tornado that killed the children of Job. The house blew down, and we had tornadoes this last week. Doesn't mean God sent them. Sometimes the devil can even influence nature. He was the most powerful of God's creation, and he's got a lot of power even over the weather. But then the seven plagues, many of them appear to be nature reacting somehow. Many of the seven plagues are sort of similar to the plagues that fell on ancient Egypt, namely the blood, the sores, and the darkness on the seat of the beast. The people being scorched with great heat, it may also be connected with something happening in the atmosphere or solar flares. But
2: God often uses natural things mm-hmm. to do a judgment. For example, in the case of Egypt, when the plagues came, there were literal locusts that infested the land.
1: Yeah.
2: So God can use the sun, but it's clearly an act of judgment that comes. Why do the people not repent during the seven last plagues? Well, at that point, the Holy Spirit has been withdrawn from those who have rebelled against God. Probation mm-hmm. is closed, and we go through what we call the great time of trouble that you read about in Daniel chapter 12, verse 1. So people's minds are pretty much made up at that point. And instead of these plagues bringing them to a point of repentance, the Bible says they curse God, they blame God, they mm-hmm. blaspheme his name for sending the plague. So they know where it's coming from, but their hearts are hardened. They've set in doing evil, and the plagues reveal that.
1: Yep.
2: All right, thank you, Gary. Next call up, we're going to try Jerry one more time. Jerry in Texas, are you there?
5: I'm there, guys, finally. Hey, uh-huh. thanks, Pastor, for taking my call.
1: Yeah.
5: I have several Bible texts in reference to the question I'm asking, and it's halfway, you have to get spiritual knowledge to do that. What is the true physical nature of his physical nature? We have in Genesis, angels held swords, and we have Paul in Acts 19, 15, and 16, that the men that were wanting to get the Holy Spirit, the angels pounded on them, beat them up or so. And then we have Roger Morey's dog was kicked by angel. And then in Ezekiel, I guess we have that Satan will have fire erupt from his abdomen, and he has wings. I guess he did have a crown.
1: Yeah, so it seems sometimes, one place it says that the angels, and Pastor Ross, this is, I think, his miniature, it says they're spirits. We don't wrestle against flesh and blood. That's Ephesians 6, but also in Hebrews when it talks about the angels, they are ministering spirits that are sent forth to minister for those who will inherit eternal life.
2: Hebrews 1:14.
1: Thank you. That's the one. So we've got several verses that tell us that angels are spirits, but at the same time, we see them interacting in a physical way with our world on many occasions where they are moving things and doing things, both good and bad angels. Typically, the devil, when he interacts with the environment, he does it through a creature or a person that's possessed. I mean, even the demons cast out of the man, they said, put us in the pigs, or do something like that. And Satan, he operated through the medium of a serpent. But they are able to somehow interact with our dimension. And so they are very real creatures. I think the confusion comes in that we don't understand what the spiritual realm is. We assume that when something's spiritual, that means that it has no substance the way we understand it. But there's a whole dimension that in which angels live and operate. And I would just say to everyone listening, the miracle by which you're listening now or watching on television, we didn't know about 100 years ago. We didn't know about radio waves and those frequencies and gamma rays and x-rays. And there's a whole world that we can't see, we now understand. Well, I don't think we've yet figured out the equipment to diagnose and measure the spiritual realm, but it's very real. And so angels somehow are able to interact with our physical world when they choose to reveal themselves. Bible says Satan can appear as an angel of light,
2: mm-hmm.
1: and they can do miracles, and they can move things. So it is something of a mystery.
2: All right. Well, thank you for your call, Jerry. We've got Johnny listening in Kentucky. Johnny, welcome to the program.
6: Hello. Thank you. I was wondering, do you have any advice on how to witness to family members who are running away from God and spend nearly all their time on violent video games, violent movies, and violent media in general?
1: Well, you know, there's three things you can do for the people you love. And I know it's heartbreaking when you see people you care about and you love that don't seem to be interested in eternity and the Holy Spirit and serving God. But there's really only three, I say three, and it's technically four things that you do that you, when you want to reach somebody. The one is you be a good witness, let your light shine. The other would be pray for them. God does things when you pray that would not happen otherwise. Prayer really does make a difference. The other is, if they're open, share information. So if you've got friends and they're, you know, preoccupied with watching media and it's not good, say, hey, I've got this video, it's called Cosmic Conflict, or I've got this video called The Bride, the Beast, and Babylon. These are a couple done by Amazing Facts. So you really would enjoy this. And just, if they're open, but sometimes you can't, you know, your friends won't listen, they won't read material, they won't watch something you give them. So the fourth thing is you do the first three persistently, don't give up. Pray for them, be a good witness, and share information when they're available. Don't nag them, don't badger them with information, because you can drive them away, and you don't want to do that. But keep praying, their hearts will be open, and study with them if they're open.
2: Absolutely. And of course, that's something we need to do. We need to be the best witness that we can for our family mm-hmm. and our friends. And we need to pray that God gives us wisdom to know when to speak or when to be quiet. Mm-hmm. So that's something that we need to be connected to God with. We've got Carly listening in, is it Nebraska? Carly, welcome to the program.
7: Thank you very much. And thank both of you for having this program and being there. I have a verse, Colossians 1:24, that I have never really understood. And today in my daily reading, I've come across something that is a brand new thought, and it kind of bothers me mm-hmm. when I read it, and I wanted to run it by you.
1: Well, let me read the verse for our friends that are listening. I'll read Colossians 1:24. Is that right?
7: Yes, and I understand that Paul is not speaking of Christ's suffering here, that he's explaining to the people his own suffering.
1: Let me read it real quick for those listening. I now rejoice in my sufferings for you and fill up my flesh in what is lacking in the afflictions of Christ for the sake of his body, which is the church. Okay?
7: Well, I never quite understood the lacking part, and what I read was, like I say, a brand new thought, that there's been several explanations, but it could be, possibly, that this text indicates Christ's afflictions did not end after his ascension. And I'm reading this now. And that consequently, he continues to identify himself with the church, that as the believers fulfill the mission of the church, Christ is now being afflicted by the afflictions of believers, suggesting that he is somehow experiencing them in himself. And he says this will come to an end at his return in glory. And I thought, Christ isn't afflicted anymore. And the thought that he's being afflicted.
1: Yeah, well, let's talk about that. That's an interesting observation. You know, it tells us in the Bible that Jesus is not physically, you know, he's in heaven now at the right hand of the Father. He's not physically suffering on the cross anymore. He was crucified once. Jesus does feel everything. And so he said, in as much as you've done it to the least of these, you've done it to me. So whether we do something kind or whether someone does something evil to another person, Christ feels the pain in that, you know, he empathizes with the pain of his creatures. So in that sense, he suffers. Paul is probably not referring to that here when he talks about the afflictions of Christ. I think he's talking about where Peter said that, you know, don't be shocked if we share in his sufferings, but if we do, rejoice. And Paul, probably more than any apostle, he did go through a lot of hardship and sufferings. He was beaten and stoned and imprisoned. And so he said, look, you know, I killed Christians, and the Lord is letting me taste some of those sufferings now. Mm-hmm. What do you think?
2: Yeah, I think so. You know, he said, my strength is made perfect in weakness. And Paul was an example of faithfulness, even despite terrible suffering. Mm-hmm. And then, of course, you read about Paul's list, and you mentioned some of them. Another one was shipwrecked, imprisoned. Eventually, he was beheaded for his faith. So, you know, Christians can look at that and say, he had so many things happen to him, and yet look how positive and convinced he was of the love of God. Mm-hmm. Look at how strong his faith was. So he's an example. And here Paul is acknowledging that my affliction is probably not over. There's probably more that's going to come.
1: That's right. And when he said, fill up the measure of suffering, he meant, sometimes God has to let us suffer to learn things. And Paul said, I'm still learning. So God's going to fill it up.
2: Yeah.
1: All right. Hey, thanks so much. I hope that helps, Carly.
2: We've got Anna listening in Oregon. Anna, welcome to the program.
8: Hi. Thank you for taking my question again, guys.
1: Thank you.
8: So my question is, you probably get it all the time, but the Father, the Son, and the Holy Spirit. And sometimes I think I get it, and then I don't. And then I do, and then I don't. I would like you to explain it to me.
1: Yeah, well, it'll be hard in 3 minutes to explain God. You know, the Bible says his ways are higher than our ways, than the stars are above the earth. And Job said God is past finding out. So, you know, if we ever got where we could wrap our brains around God, someone who has lived from everlasting to everlasting, that made the cosmos, you know, it's quite literally a mind-blowing thought. But there is information revealed about the functions, for lack of a better word, of the Father, Son, and Spirit are different. I heard you explain it once, Pastor Ross, in kind of three phases. You know what I'm talking about?
2: You got to remind me.
1: Okay, well, it was, you know, the Father's the authority, and Jesus is the medium that he reveals the Father. He's the one who saves us. And the Holy Spirit, he's going and doing the bidding of the Father and the Son and leading, the teaching, the convicting, the guiding. And there's verses that support these things. You know, Jesus even said, God the Father created all things through the Son. So God the Father seems to, there's a willing submission of the Son and the Spirit to the Father, because the Father is the one who so loves the world, he sends his Son. And then you've got the Father, it tells us, he commits judgment to the Son. He commits creation to the Son. The Spirit, you see, of course, right there at creation, is there in every facet of creation and salvation. And he's sort of constantly the one communing between the Father and the Son and the Spirit. Anyway, we do have a book that is called Understanding the Trinity. And we'll be happy to send you a copy of that, Debbie. Is that Debbie asking that? No, that's Anna. I'm sorry. And hopefully that'll help a little bit.
2: The number to call for that is 800-835-6747. You can ask for the book, The Trinity, Is It Biblical? We'll be happy to send it to you. Mm-hmm. Next caller they have is Debbie, excuse me, listening in Canada. Debbie, welcome to the program.
9: Hi, how are you?
1: Good. Thanks for calling.
9: Okay. First of all, I want to say, Pastor Doug, I still have your Richard's Caveman book with your signature in it. I remember pushing my way through a crowd to get you to sign it. Unbelievable book. Changed my whole life.
1: Praise the Lord.
9: Yep. Okay, now, the question I have is, I would think it would be a biblical. I'm trying to keep my body clean. Well, not trying, I am. Mm-hmm. But when I die, I just filled out my health card, and they ask you a question on the health card. Protege thing is, do you want to be an organ donor?
1: Yeah.
9: Do you want to donate your organs? And I said, yes. Is that against Bible principle?
1: Well, it's a great question. I had to ask myself the same question. My driver's license also says yes, just because I know I'm getting a new body. And if there's any of my parts that are of any use, and the older you get, less likely that is. But, if there's some part that is going to give someone else sight, you know, we lost a son about 20 years ago, and they asked us, they said, would you be willing to donate his cornea that could be transplanted in someone else to help them see? And we said, absolutely, because otherwise it's just, it's going to turn back into ashes, the Bible tells us. And so And we feel the same way. Now, I don't think that, I don't support cremation because that's just basically, you know, burning up your body. But, you know, if there were some parts that could help another person have life, Jesus is all about sacrifice for others.
2: Yeah, there's no biblical reason.
1: No moral
2: not to
1: dilemma
2: help.
1: There.
2: Yeah, absolutely,
1: yeah.
2: If you can help. All right, we're going to jump to James in Texas. James, welcome to the program.
10: Yes, sir. My question is, I intend to be rebaptized on Easter Sunday.
1: Oh, wow.
10: But is there going to be a special order for my repentance? Like, is there baptism, confession, repentance, or any kind of special order I have to end up doing?
1: Yeah, well, you'll read in Acts chapter 2 when the people said to Peter, after Peter preaches his sermon, and I forget, it's like verse 38 maybe, they said, "Men and brethren, what shall we do?" Peter said, "Repent and be baptized." And John the Baptist, he said, "Repent and be baptized." So repentance is a sorrow for sin and a willingness to turn away from sin. It's a U-turn, where you turn from your old ways and you walk in a newness of life. That should definitely come before baptism. So it's like if baptism is like marriage, and if you're going to marry a particular girl, she's going to say, "I want to make sure you're done dating all the other girls before we get married." You don't say, "Well, after we get married, then I'll try and stop dating the other girls." So you want to, it doesn't mean you need to be perfect before you're baptized, but you should express sorrow for your sins, confess your sins to God, repent from your sins. And then when you are baptized, you have followed the criteria, you then come from the water and all of your sins are forgiven. And God says he cleanses you from all unrighteousness when we confess our sins. Hey friends, you can tell we're going to take a break. Don't go too far because we've got a lot more Bible questions coming. And I think we've got a special offer we can make available to Glenn when we come back. God bless.
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1: Welcome back, listening friends, to Bible Answers Live. And we've been doing this program for over 27 years now. If you've got a Bible question, then you just can give us a phone call. And 800, God says, with your Bible question, and we'll do our best to answer it. We've got some Bible resources at the tips of our fingers here. We're streaming now on Facebook. That's the Amazing Facts Facebook page, the Doug Batchelor Facebook page, and YouTube, the Amazing Facts YouTube page. We're on AFTV and a number of other stations, radio and television. My name is Doug Batchelor.
2: My name is John Ross, and we got Huley listening in Pennsylvania. Is it Huley? Welcome to the program.
14: Hi there. How are you?
1: Good. Thank you for calling.
14: All right. So I had a question for you. I basically wanted to know about what the symbolism was with Ezekiel and the wheel. What was that encounter like?
1: Yeah, you not only find the wheel within the wheel here in Ezekiel chapter 10, it's also mentioned in chapter 1, and you can read in Ezekiel 1, it says, "Now as I looked at thee," and this is Ezekiel 1:15, "Now as I looked at the living creatures, behold, a wheel was on the earth, beside each living creature with its four faces, and the appearance of the wheels and their workings was like the color of beryl, and all four had the same likeness. And he says that, you go on, it says the appearance of their workings was as it was a wheel in the middle of a wheel. And when they moved, they went towards any of the four directions, and they did not turn aside as they went, for their rims they had so high, and they were awesome. And then it says their rims were full of eyes all around. And I've had people say, well, this is Ezekiel saw a UFO, or he saw an alien. Folks have all wondered, what is this? It looks a wheel within a wheel. It's like a watch where the gears inside, or is it some kind of a caterpillar where you've got the tracks turning the wheel within a wheel? And people have been all over the map with this. But Pastor Ross, as far as I know, Ezekiel is having an apocalyptic vision here. And so there's symbolism. And the idea of a wheel within a wheel is telling us that, God is really in charge of all time. And the idea that there's eyes all around, it means he has his interactions that are helping make every little providence happen. Mm-hmm. And that God is completely in control. This is the purpose of Ezekiel's vision. He's trying to wonder why have these terrible things happened to the nation of Israel? They are conquered and carried off and by the Babylonians and then the Persians. And God is saying, I'm working out my perfect plan. And to you, it may look like a wheel within a wheel, but everywhere those wheels go, there's a direction and a purpose. So it is a mystery.
2: And if you look at the throne room described in Revelation chapter 4, it talks about the four living creatures, and it says they have six wings and they have eyes. Mm-hmm. So the symbol of eyes being all-knowing, God mm-hmm. is aware of everything. And then the wheels, the throne of God, appears to move.
1: Yeah.
2: So there are some parallels, I think, in describing God's throne as we see it in Revelation, but also the symbolic application of that.
1: Yeah.
2: Absolutely.
1: And the four creatures are very similar in Ezekiel to the ones you see if not identical, to the ones you see in Revelation. So hope that helps a little bit. Glenn, that was Hughley. We sure appreciate your question.
2: Next caller that we have, we're going to try Glenn one more time. I think, Glenn, are you there in Ohio? Glenn, welcome to the program.
15: Yes, thank you very much for taking my call. I hope we made it through this time.
1: You did. You're on.
15: Good. In my Bible studies, I'm studying in a wonderful book in Zechariah, the 8th chapter. And I got to verse 19, and it talks about the four fasts of 4 months, the 4th month, 5th month, 7th month, and 10th month. I'm concerned what that fast is about and what calendar is they talking about. Can you help me?
1: Yeah, I think he's referring back to the feast that you would find in Leviticus, where you've got the, 7 annual feasts, and some of them involve fasts. There were days of fasting. And so this would be what they called the spiritual calendar that began with the Passover. Now, Israel had both a civil calendar that was a little bit different from their religious or spiritual calendar. And in the Jewish spiritual calendar, they had their fall festivals, and then they had their spring festivals, and then there was the Day of Atonement, which was the last festival at the end of the spiritual year. And I know there was a fast at the beginning of Passover, and there was also a feast with Passover, so they had both. And I'm pretty sure that Zechariah is also talking about those fasts that you find there. Now, we do have a book we can share that talks about Jesus and the feast days. And I looked on our new lineup of books, and we do have that talks about the feast days. Yeah. So if Glenn wants to call, I'm sorry, is that Glenn? Is that right? Yeah. If he wants to call and ask for that, we'll be happy to share that.
2: The number to call for that is 800-835-6747. You can ask for the book on Jesus and the feast days, and we'll send that to anyone here in the U.S. or in Canada. Next caller that we have is Ty, and he's listening in Minnesota. Ty, welcome to the program. Hi, you are on the air. Hi.
16: Hi.
1: And your question?
16: Why haven't God destroyed Satan?
1: Okay, good question. Why doesn't God just destroy Satan? Well, when children sometimes disobey their parents, parents are very loving and patient. They want their children to understand and obey them because they love them, because what they're asking is good and reasonable. that's the reason that God did not destroy the devil right away, is he did not want the other angels obeying, because they were afraid they were going to get killed if they didn't disobey. God doesn't want us motivated just by fear of punishment. God wants us to obey him because we love him. And the devil was accusing God of some terrible things. So God had to allow Satan to demonstrate to the world what was going to happen. He's showing the world by his patience that following the devil leads to all kinds of pain. People had to find out and see what was going to happen. So you would enjoy, tell your parents to help you watch the Cosmic Conflict DVD. It's free. You can watch it online. Just go to YouTube and type in Cosmic Conflict. It's the one with Pastor Doug, and you'll see it there. Thanks so much, Ty.
2: Next caller that we have is Terry, listening in Tennessee. Terry, welcome to the program.
17: Thank you, Pastor Ross. Hi, Pastor Doug. Are you guys all right?
1: We're doing great. Thank you for calling.
17: No, thank you.
1: And your question?
17: Hello?
1: Yeah, you're there.
17: Yeah, yeah. It's not so much on the scriptures, but I just kind of wondered when the exiles that were put in Babylon, mm-hmm. When Jeremiah was a prophet, they stayed there 70 years and then they returned, okay?
1: Mm-hmm.
17: Why didn't they set up their kingdom like it was before the exile, with their own king and everything from the house of David?
1: Right, that good question. Yeah, they would love to have done that, but when they were allowed to go back from Babylon to Israel, they did it under the rulership of the king of Persia. In other words, all they could do was have a governor. And so the king of Persia said, you don't have a king anymore. I am the king. And you will pay tribute to me, but I'm going to give you your freedom and you'll have your own governor. And from the time of the Babylonian captivity, there may have been a brief period where they broke away from the Greeks during the time of the Maccabees, but other than that, they were under the Persians, then they were under the Greeks, and then they were under the Romans, and then the Romans destroyed the city. They never had a monarchy again, but when Jesus comes, he is the son of David that will reign over the New Jerusalem. So all the promises about Israel and God's people inhabiting the world will be fulfilled in the son of David, Christ, when he establishes his kingdom. Thanks so much. I hope that helps a little bit.
2: All right, we've got Terry listening in Virginia. Terry, welcome to the program.
1: Another Terry. Welcome.
18: Yes. Hi, thank you for taking my call.
1: Yes. And your question?
18: Is 1 Corinthians chapter 11, 1 to 16, Paul's opinion, or is it a message from God? And how should we understand it, please?
1: All right. Well, you quoted a lot of verses, but I think you're talking about where it talks about women covering their heads when they pray. And that's the section, if I'm not mistaken, right?
18: Right.
1: Yeah. So the big question that people have here is, was this a custom or was this a commandment for every people in every age that women should not pray in public without having their heads covered? And most of the commentaries believe that Paul is addressing a custom of respect during his time. There's no command in the Old Testament we can find where it says a woman must cover her head when she prays or when she's in worship. You do have examples of women that were praying in public. It doesn't tell us what they might have had on their head. I'd say, first of all, if a person feels convicted about this, well, by all means, do it. You know, if you go to Russia, still a lot of the Orthodox churches of women always cover their heads when they pray. And I've worshipped in Pentecostal churches years ago when whenever they prayed, they covered their heads if a woman was praying in public. But Paul mentions later in the verse, and I'm trying to remember where it was, he said, verse 16, he says, if anyone seems to be contentious, we have no such custom, nor do the churches of God. So he's using the word custom there, and it makes us think they're talking about a custom of respect. This is the only place this is mentioned. I don't know that they had these apostle Taliban that were telling all the women that they had to cover their heads to get thrown out of the church, but there was a custom, and they were having problems in Corinth. Some have said that, you know, the immoral women in the cities, they used to braid their hair with chains of gold and leave it uncovered. And so to show that you are a believer, you would cover your hair, which was your glory, as a sign of submission to God and even your husband. So this is the understanding I've seen from those verses.
2: All right. I think the point there is showing respect and reverence.
1: Yeah.
2: And of course, that's applicable not only to women, also to men. In our culture, if a man enters into a church and he's wearing a hat, the appropriate thing is to remove the hat as a sign of respect. If you go to different cultures and other places around the world, they also have different types of customs. You go to some places that you have to wear a hat to show respect.
1: You go into a Jewish synagogue, you put the hat on.
2: That's right.
1: And you go to some churches, you take your shoes off.
2: Right, right. So different places, but the principle there is the same, showing reverence and respect.
1: Mm-hmm. Thank you, Terry.
2: We got Brian listening in Oklahoma. Brian, welcome to the program. Brian in Oklahoma.
19: Hi, thanks, pastors. Mm-hmm. I appreciate y'all's ministry.
1: Thank you.
19: So my question is I think I've heard Pastor Doug refer to Moses as a Christ type or a type of Christ.
1: Yes.
19: And I was just wondering if you could explain that for us.
1: Yeah, there's probably many ways where you could find typology, how Moses is a type of Christ. First of all, you don't want to get it from me. You listen to what Paul says in 1 Corinthians chapter 10, and he shows how the whole Exodus experience is an allegory of salvation. They were saved from the bondage of the devil, as we are saved from the bondage of they were saved from the Pharaoh, as we're saved from the devil. Moses was born from slaves, but he never served as a slave. And Jesus was born of humans, but he never sinned. Moses was what we call a mediator. He would go up the mountain, and God would speak to him, and he'd bring the message. And then they'd talk to Moses, and he'd bring the message to God. And Jesus is our mediator. Moses was interceding for the people. He would lift up his hands, and they would win the battle. He stretched out his hands, and Jesus stretched out his hands. The word Moses means drawn from the water. Moses is actually an Egyptian word. They even had some pharaohs that were called Tutmosis, means drawn from the water. And Jesus, you know, the Bible tells us in Revelation 17, the waters represent multitudes of peoples and nations. Jesus came from the people. He came from the slaves to save the slaves. And Jesus came from humanity to save humanity. So you've got Amram and Jochebed had three children. You had a trinity of children, and they were all prophets. Miriam, Aaron, and Moses, all prophets. You got the Father, Son, and Holy Spirit. So you got all kinds of illustrations. And Moses had to die just before they crossed over. Jesus had to die for us to be able to cross over. So I could go on and on. I have a book I wrote on this. Matter of fact, we're doing a new study series called Shadows of Light on types of Christ in the Bible. Moses is one of those lessons. But there's a book you can just go to Amazon and type in Shadows of Light, Doug Batchelor, and you'll see a book where I've got a whole section on Moses.
2: All right. Very good. Thank you. Next caller that we have is Kay, listening in Michigan. Kay, welcome to the program.
20: Well, thank you. I have just a quick question for you. 66 years I've been in the church, and I've always thought I knew about the clean and unclean foods.
1: Uh-huh.
20: And my husband was listening to STR the other night, and a pastor on there said he could not find in the Bible where you could not eat duck. And I can't find it either now, but all my life I've been told no. What is your opinion?
1: Well, first of all, I'd say if you're in doubt, do the safe thing. So don't eat it. But I do believe, at least in the King James Version, it refers to swans as being unclean fowl. And ducks and swans are in the same category. I can't remember the scientific genus of how you say that. But, you know, ducks are, they're not a foraging bird. The clean birds were usually the foraging birds that go around, they peck. Karen and I were walking today, and we got surrounded by a herd of turkeys. Are turkeys a herd? Anyway, and, you know, they go around, they peck, they eat seeds, they eat bugs. And the pheasant, quail, they're all the clean birds, the partridges, so forth. They were safe for sacrifice. You never see them sacrificing a duck or a swan. So I would say they're in the unclean category. They usually muck around in the lakes. They have a whole different diet. Anyway, hope that helps a little bit. Thank you.
2: Thank you, Kay. We've got Mark listening in Arkansas. Mark, welcome to the program.
21: I was really having a hard time. A lot of times we keep charging our acts and the influence. of the evil ones. And my understanding was Jesus says that we've been led astray by our own natural tendencies. And so I went to Jeremiah, the prophet Jeremiah, and he was trying to tell us that the human heart is deceitful above all things and sometimes even desperately wicked, and that we fall into something like foolish fears, divers lusts, envy, enslaving pleasures, malice, envy, and even vengeful hatred. So it seems to me that we are our own enemy, and Satan really ain't our enemy. It seems to me that we are. Maybe I'm wrong, but if you're not connected to the vine, Jesus Christ, then it's kind of hard to produce good fruits. And I just was wondering what you thought about the prophet Jeremiah to tell us.
1: Well, absolutely. I agree completely with the prophet. I agree with all the word, but I agree with Jeremiah that the Bible does teach that an unconverted person, the human heart, is selfish and desperately wicked. We all inherited these fallen natures from Adam and Eve. And originally, God created man to be motivated by love. But because of sin, the compass was broken. The needle now points inward instead of outward. Instead of pointing away from ourselves and loving God and loving others, it points to love of self as first. And but when you're born again through the Holy Spirit, you get a new nature. And you start learning through the Spirit to love. And old things are passed away. All things are become new. You have new motives and new desires, and it doesn't change all at once, but many things can change just through prayer and accepting Christ, where you get the Holy Spirit. You start thinking about love for God and how much He gave. And we love Him because He first loved us. We love others because we see how much He loves others. And yes, the unconverted heart is evil and desperately wicked. The Bible says, all we like sheep have gone astray. We've turned each one to his own way. The selfish, unconverted heart turns to its own way. But when we encounter Jesus and we're born again, we're made new creatures, things change. And that's called conversion. And that's what we all need to be praying for. Keep our eyes fixed on Jesus. We become like him.
2: All right. Thank you, Mark. We got Megan listening in Canada. Megan, welcome to the program.
3: Hi. Thank you for having me.
1: Thanks for calling.
3: My question is about 1 Corinthians chapter 13, verse 1. Mm-hmm. I've always understood tongues to mean languages, but where it's talking about if I speak in the tongues of men or of angels, it made me wonder what is speaking in tongues of angels? Because I'm wondering if that's what some people use to explain, like sometimes there's they would say they're speaking in tongues, but it's not something that can be translated.
1: Yeah, I think you need to continue reading. Well, first of all, I'm sure angels do have a language, so I don't doubt that for a moment because they do communicate. Man is made a little lower than the angels, and we speak. I'm sure the angels speak. But when Paul says, though I speak with the tongue of men and angels and have not love, I'm just a sounding brass or a clanging cymbal, Paul was not saying that he spoke with the tongue of angels. The word though means even if, because you read on. He says, and though I have the gift of prophecy and understand all mysteries and have all knowledge. Well, clearly Paul did not understand all mysteries and have all knowledge. And though I have all faith so I can move mountains, if I have not love, it's nothing. And then he says, and though I give my goods to feed the poor, and though I give my body to be burned. Paul did not give his body to be burned. He didn't give away all his goods to feed the poor. So Paul is saying that even if you do all these wonderful things, he didn't say he did them all. So when he says, though I speak with the tongues of men and angels, Paul is just using an illustration there. He is not saying that he or anyone in the world speaks with the tongue of angels. So does that make sense, Megan?
3: Yes, it does.
1: Okay.
3: Thank you so much.
1: Thank you. And do me a favor. There's a book we'll send you for free. And anyone who wants to understand the gift of tongues a little better and these very verses, and just call and we'll send it to you. No strings attached. No one's going to knock on your door and try and sell you any hallelujah oil or anything. Just call and ask for the book, Understanding Tongues. We'll send you a free copy. And Pastor will also give you the number.
2: The number is 800-835-6747. And again, you can just call and ask. We'll send it to you for free. It's called Understanding Tongues. you'll be blessed if you'd call and receive that. You can also dial #250, almost forgot about that, and you can just say Bible Answers Live, and then ask for the book called Understanding Tongues, and we can send it to you. Let's see, we got Robert listening in Washington. Robert, welcome to the program.
4: Hey, Pastor Ross and Pastor Batchelor.
1: Hi.
4: Hi there. Glad I could be squeezed in.
1: Yes, sir. And your question?
4: It's regarding a thing that I've heard before. People say that once we die and go to heaven, there's three levels of heaven: celestial, telestial, and terrestrial. I've heard that it's supposed to be in 1 Corinthians 15, I think 37 to 42, something like that.
1: Yeah.
4: But that's the only place that it's referred to. But I've always thought there was just one. There's only like we either die or else we live forever. There's only two options, I thought. But some people tell me that there's three.
1: Yeah, I don't think that 1 Corinthians 15, verse 35, and 40, rather, where it says, there are celestial bodies and terrestrial bodies, and the glory of the celestial is one body, glory of the terrestrial is another. There's also the glory of the sun and the moon. The three heavens that it speaks about, that Paul talks about, it's not talking about this. It's a completely different teaching, a different what do you call it? It's a different application. The three heavens, they had the heaven that was the atmosphere around the earth. Then they had the heaven that was the starry bodies of space. You can call them the celestial. Then they had the heaven that is the dwelling place of God. That's called the third heaven. When Jesus comes back, it says, I'll make a new heaven, a new earth. The heavens and the earth that now exist are going to be burned up, meaning the atmosphere in the world. You know, God separated the heavens from the heaven there in Genesis. The atmosphere is going to burn up. That's one heaven. When it says that you've got the stars in heaven, that's and the moon and the sun and the stars and the heavenly bodies, that's the celestial bodies. The heaven where paradise is, the dwelling place of God, is the third heaven. So I wouldn't make a strong tie between 1 Corinthians 15:40 and the three heavens. Okay, Pastor Ross, we got 2 minutes. What can we do in that time? Can we squeeze in half a call?
2: Absolutely. We got, let's see, D-Rod listening from New Jersey. D-Rod, welcome to the program.
5: Hello, gentlemen. How are you doing? Quick question about climate change. This is in the book of Matthew, like it was in the day of Sodom and Gomorrah and days of Noah. Climate change. What's the cause of climate change? To me, it's sin. I just wanted to know.
1: That's a good question. I'm kind of rushing because we're against the clock here, but you know, the Bible tells us that the earth waxes old like a garment, and the earth is being crushed under a burden of sin. And no doubt, man has had an impact on the environment. You know, how much the warm and cold spells that are in the extremes in weather are affected by, you know, man's construction and CO2. There's all kinds of debates about that, but there's no question man is impacting the environment just in the deforestation and stuff. I wish I could say more, but we are out of time. Hey, friends, don't go away because we sign off. Our regular listeners know that we've got people listening on satellite radio. They're on a different clock than the land-based stations, so we will be bidding them farewell in just a moment. But we're going to stay by and answer some rapid-fire Bible questions that have come in from those who email us questions. Some people don't want to call. They say, I'd just like to email it and listen.

0: your email questions that you've sent in. We're going to try and get through as many of these questions as we can. And as we mentioned before the break, if you have an email question, just simply send it to balquestions@amazingfacts.org. All right, Pastor Doug, first question comes from Harry. He's asking, what is the sign mentioned in Matthew 24 that talks about the sign of the Son of Man will appear in heaven?
1: Yeah, well, some have wondered, is that like when Elijah said he saw a cloud the size of a man's hand coming as a signal that the storm was coming? Or is it where the Bible says the heavens will depart as a scroll when it is rolled together and all the stars fall out of their place? It's going to be some cosmic splitting sign that I think everyone will recognize. Because Jesus said it's like lightning going from one end of the sky to the other. So something, when you look up, says every eye will see when he comes. So something's happening in the sky that's going to be unmistakable.
0: Okay, another question that we have. Is the Spirit referred to in Genesis 1 verse 2, is that the Holy Spirit? And if so, is it the Spirit of the Father or the Spirit of Jesus?
1: Well, the Holy Spirit is not just talking about the Spirit of the Father, the Spirit of Jesus. The Holy Spirit is the third person of the Godhead. And he is equally connected with God the Father and God the Son. And yes, it is the same Spirit. You find the Bible beginning in Genesis. It talks about water and the Spirit. And then you go to Revelation, it says, and the Spirit and the bride say, come, and whoever is athirst, let him come and take the waters of life. So you got the Holy Spirit and the waters in the beginning and at the end of the Bible. It's God the Spirit.
0: Okay, we got Ty asking from the UK, are the 144,000 symbolic or literal?
1: Yeah, good question. You know, I think people think the 144,000 are the only ones that are going to be saved in the last days. On the day of Pentecost in the upper room, you had the 12 apostles that were filled with the Holy Spirit, plus there was 120, and then a great multitude was baptized through them. In Revelation 7, when it talks about the 144,000, they're not the only ones. It says through their ministry, you have a great multitude that comes out of the final tribulation that no man can number. So they're not the only ones saved, but it may be a literal number, just like the 12 apostles was a literal number. So whenever you look at the 144,000, just think they're like last day apostles. They're certainly not the only ones saved, but they got a special work. All right, listening friends, now we're serious. We're out of time. We hope that you'll let us know that you're blessed by the programs. Connect with us. Study the Word, amazingfacts.org. Back next week.
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Censorship of films and books has been strongly opposed by numerous organizations as a violation of American freedom. Yet the tide of pornography increases by the hour. Where should the lines of censorship be set up? I'll be back in a moment with the amazing facts about movies and morals.

0: Hello, this is Joe Cruz and the Amazing Facts Broadcast, Facts Which Affect You. To introduce our subject today, I'd like to read from 2 Timothy 2, verses 1, 4, and 5. This know also, that in the last days perilous times shall come, for men shall be lovers of their own selves, traitors, heady, high-minded, lovers of pleasures more than lovers of God, having a form of godliness but denying the power thereof. Now, these inspired words were written to describe the conditions of the last days when great profession of Christianity would be made. There has been no time in the history of the world when more people belong to the church than now. But friends, millions have taken the name of Christ in vain. They have a great form of religion, but without any power. Our text says that they have no power because they love pleasure more than they love God. Let me ask this question. What is a Christian anyway? Is it one who reads the Bible and prays? Is it one who has his name on the records of some church? No. A true Christian is one who is like Christ, who follows his example. No one has a right to call himself a Christian if he continues to act and talk and live like the world. You may ask, well, what's wrong with the world? Why do we use that term? Well, read it in 1 John 2:15 and 16. Love not the world, neither the things that are in the world. If any man love the world, the love of the Father is not in him. For all that is in the world, the lust of the flesh and the lust of the eyes and the pride of life is not of the Father, but is of the world. Now, friends, here is a text which touches every phase of our life. This brings the fact before us that there are only two patterns of life for anybody to follow. There are only two standards by which anybody can live. We must either move in the sphere of the world or in the sphere of Christ. The antagonism between these two forces is so violent that there can never be any ground for friendship. God's standard is so much higher than the world's ways that no basis of fellowship is possible. No one can divide his loyalties between the two great opposing ways of life. It must either be one or the other. The Christian is so intimately connected and committed to Christ's life and example that the Bible illustrates it by the ties of marriage. Notice these words in James 4:4. Ye adulterers and adulteresses, know ye not that the friendship of the world is enmity with God? Whosoever therefore will be a friend of the world is an enemy of God. Now, no stronger terms could be used to express divine disapproval of those who try to combine the two spheres of life, the world and Christ. But now we're prepared to inquire about the nature of this gulf which should separate the Christian from the world. What do we find in the world that's so violently at odds with God? What is so foreign to the teaching of Jesus? If we look long and hard at the lives of many modern Christians, we can see no contrast at all with the world around them. They attend the same movies, wear the same clothes, eat the same food, and have the same fellowship with the unbelievers. Even their speech and habits harmonize with the spirit of the world. And so we're constrained to ask again, what does the Bible mean by saying that the Christian should not love the world? Well, it means simply that the spiritual claims of Christ will so separate a man from certain influences in the world that he will be considered peculiar by the unbeliever. Now, Titus 2:14 tells us that very thing. Who gave himself for us, that he might redeem us from all iniquity and purify unto himself a peculiar people zealous of good works. Now, this does not mean that we should be odd just for the sake of being different. There's no virtue in seeking to be eccentric just to attract attention. All right, what are those influences of the world then which contradict the spirit of Jesus? First of all, let me read some of the principles upon which the kingdom of God is built. And they'll guide us in knowing where to draw those lines. Jesus said in Luke 9:23, If any man will come after me, let him deny himself and take up his cross daily and follow me. In other words, some things must be given up in order to be a Christian. They just don't fit into the framework of spiritual things. Again, in John 15:19, Jesus said, If ye were of the world would love his own, but because ye are not of the world, but I've chosen you out of the world, therefore the world hateth you. Now, notice that, friends. This means that a true Christian cannot expect to be popular with the world. How can he when his standards make him seem peculiar in the eyes of the world? Now, let's read another principle in Philippians 4:8 that really makes a distinct line of demarcation between the two opposing forces. Finally, brethren, whatsoever things are true, whatsoever things are honest, whatsoever things are just, whatsoever things are pure, whatsoever things are lovely, whatsoever things are of good report, if there be any virtue, and if there be any praise, think on these things. Now, this text guides the Christian in making decisions about recreation, reading, amusements, almost any other activity. And what a vast gulf it creates between those who follow the ways of the world and those who live by the principles of Christ. Now we'll apply the test of Philippians 4:8 to some of the popular activities of the world and notice how they fail to meet the high standard of Christianity. What about the modern dance? Now, friends, I maintain that it is not pure and virtuous. It is not of good report, as our text requires. Who can say that the modern dance forms, with their suggestive and often vulgar body movements, are pure and virtuous? And if we apply the test of the theater, we get that same result again. My friends, there is no influence in the world that is so subtly intended to poison the imagination and destroy religious impressions than the movies. Hollywood and its scores of movie idols have been a moral taint upon the whole world. The make-believe images on the screen with their glittering glass of wine and glorified sin have reached into almost every country to mold the minds and character. I blush to tell you that so-called Christians have been the very ones to sit by the hour feeding upon the vice, crime, human passion that's glorified and glamorized in the theater. Now, I know that very few pastors dare raise their voice against it for fear of being called old-fashioned. But it's time that somebody calls sin by its right name. I say it's not pure, virtuous, and true, and just, and of good report. There's no agreement between the theater and the Christian. One is of the world, the other not of the world, even though it's in the world. You know, friends, even so-called historical films and Bible pictures are twisted beyond recognition in order to instill that element of impurity that the carnal mind demands. The films, of course, are made to appeal to the majority of the people. It doesn't take a great deal of wisdom to discern what the majority want. Their unspiritual cravings are in conflict with the exalted ideal manifested in Jesus. There's been a lot of publicity about censorship boards, production codes, and so forth. None of them are acting on the basis of Bible standards. This is why Christians need to draw the line for themselves to set up ideals based upon the Bible and not Hollywood. But you say, surely there's an occasional good educational picture that we can see and that will agree with the Bible principle? Well, friends, I'm the first to agree that pictures can be very educational. There's nothing wrong with a picture simply because it moves. But I'd say about 99.9% of the movie fare is not in any sense of the word uplifting or instructive. I'll concede that there might be 1 in 100 that might not be objectionable. But that one could never be recognized by the title or by the advertising of it. I maintain that it's not worthwhile to dig through the contents of a garbage pail to get one good banana at the bottom. And the Bible rule, abstain from all appearance of evil, would lead us to guard our Christian influence by staying away completely from those places where sin is commercialized, either in picture or deed. In Revelation 22:15, I read these words, "For without..." That means outside the holy city, "are dogs and sorcerers and whoremongers and murderers and idolaters and whosoever loveth and maketh a lie." Now, those are left out of the kingdom of God here, even those who love or make a lie. Now, Hollywood pictures are lies, friends, and as such, they have no common ground with the true spirit of Christianity. In this category, we could put all those stacks of multicolored trash that appear in the form of magazines and novels on the newsstands. Wherever the evil is magnified and spotlighted, and wherever a lie is dwelt upon, the test of Philippians 4:8 is not met. What we see enters the mind and is translated into thought. And the Bible says, "Whatsoever man thinketh in his heart, so is he." Now, the very same indictment, of course, against movies can be also leveled at television. Some pictures that can't even pass the censors for theater screening are fed into the front room of millions of Christians. Yes, it's impossible for people to control the set and to keep out the evil if they don't have the power of God abiding in their hearts. In fact, there are many Christians who find it impossible to control that little button. It's just seldom done. The fascination of bright, flashing professional costuming and programming has led countless Christians to lower their standards and to feed on the thinly veiled garbage of Satan. The imperceptible effect is to sear the conscience and desensitize the soul to the evil of it all. But now let's turn to 2 Corinthians 6:17 and 18 and remind ourselves once again that there are only two sides in the great conflict between good and evil. "Wherefore, come out from among them, and be ye separate, saith the Lord, and touch not the unclean thing, and I will receive you, and will be a father unto you, and ye shall be my sons and daughters, saith the Lord Almighty." Now, this means we can't hold on to the world with one hand and to Christ with the other. I'm afraid there's a lot of this going on today, people trying to do it. Friends, let's lift up a standard today so that we'll be recognized as Christians. The world is mad with pleasure, pride, and sin. Jesus said, "As it was in the days of Noah, so shall it be also in the days of the Son of Man." The world is going down that broad road of destruction where there's plenty of room for the baggage of sin. But the way of life is straight and narrow, demanding that we deny ourselves. Paul said, "The world is crucified unto me, and I unto the world," Galatians 6:17. Let me ask you this. Can you say that with Paul right now? Can you say, "I'm crucified unto the world, and the world is crucified unto me"? These things are not prohibitions or don'ts. Rather, it's a sacred privilege to be God's peculiar people. You and I have a heritage that fadeth not away. Our joy is the deepest joy known to men. Let's not cheapen that holy calling, friends, that high standard of purity, by the cheap tinsel of the world. The Bible says the world passeth away and the lust thereof, but he that doeth the will of God abideth forever. 1 John 2 and verse 17. You see, the real secret of not loving the world lies in loving Christ more. All through the Bible, love is exalted as the true motive for service. James 4:4 says, "Ye adulterers and adulteresses, know ye not that friendship of the world is enmity with Christ?" The Christian is married to Christ. He's bound to Him in the new covenant relationship of love. To be friendly with the world, according to what the Bible says, is to be an enemy to Jesus. And how could anyone who loves Christ want to be separated by enmity? Oh, I think the most important thing of all for us to understand is that these two things are in two different spheres. They're absolutely worlds apart. There can be no collaboration between the world and the flesh, and between Christ and Satan.
1: 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Until next time, remember this amazing fact. Jesus loves you. He is the way, the truth, and the life that will set you free.

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1: My wife Judy and I decided to drive up Colorado's Mount Evans, the highest paved road in America. The top is at an elevation of 14,200 feet. When you get to the parking lot, there's a path you can take to the top of some rocks, which takes about 10 minutes. A mother with two young girls was just ahead of us. "I don't want to go to the top," murmured one. Well, it was cold and windy that day, and the conditions were not the best, I'll have to admit. But her mother, in a kind voice and with a smiling face, responded, "Oh, this is good for us. It builds character." Well, it's true. It does build character. People who have gone through tough times are less likely to take good times for granted. They tend to have an attitude of gratitude and thank the Almighty for His blessings. Tough times can make a person bitter or better. Isn't it better to become better? It's our choice. This is Rod Bieber with Seed Time and Harvest.

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1: Hello? Testing, testing. Yes, it's working. Dear Diary, this is Kim. My teacher in health class told us to keep a record of what we're doing to stay healthy each day this week. I'm using this voice recorder so I don't have to write everything down, which is a good thing because I can't read my own writing. Dad says I should be a doctor. I'm 12 years old, and I'm supposed to tell you what I did today to stay healthy. Well, first of all, I ate breakfast. A lot of kids my age don't eat breakfast. They drink something sweet or wolf down a donut on the way to the bus. That's totally not healthy. In just a few hours, they're so hungry they can't think straight, or they go to sleep at their desks because they don't have any energy. All that sugar makes them feel good for about 30 minutes. Then they get depressed because their bodies don't have any fuel left. That's what our health teacher calls food. Fuel. I ate a big bowl of whole grain cereal with some peaches, honey, and soy milk on top. Then I grabbed a handful of mixed nuts and finished with a sliced apple. It was delicious. That breakfast kept me going strong until lunch. I didn't get sleepy or hungry, which is a good thing because we had a history test this morning and I needed at least a B. Mr. Jensen said I got a B+. Whew! So what did I learn about health today? Eat a good breakfast. It can keep you awake and maybe help your grades.
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0: Welcome to today's reading from the Bible, the Word of God. Thy word is a lamp unto my feet and a light unto my path.
1: Psalm 128, A Song of Ascents. Blessed is every one who fears the Lord, who walks in his ways. When you eat the labor of your hands, you shall be happy, and it shall be well with you. Your wife shall be like a fruitful vine in the very heart of your house, your children like olive plants all around your table. Behold, thus shall the man be blessed who fears the Lord. The Lord bless you out of Zion, and may you see the good of Jerusalem all the days of your life. Yes, may you see your children's children. Peace be upon Israel.
0: That's the reading from the Old Testament. And now we turn to the New Testament.
1: The Epistle of Paul to the Ephesians, chapter 6. Children, obey your parents in the Lord, for this is right. Honor your father and mother, which is the first commandment with promise, that it may be well with you, and you may live long on the earth. And you, fathers, do not provoke your children to wrath, but bring them up in the training and admonition of the Lord. Bondservants, be obedient to those who are your masters, according to the flesh, with fear and trembling, in sincerity of heart as to Christ. Not with eye service as men-pleasers, but as bondservants of Christ, doing the will of God from the heart, with good will doing service as to the Lord and not to men, knowing that whatever good anyone does, he will receive the same from the Lord, whether he is a slave or free. And you masters, do the same things to them, giving up threatening, knowing that your own master also is in heaven, and there is no partiality with him. Finally, my brethren, be strong in the Lord and in the power of his might. Put on the whole armor of God, that you may be able to stand against the wiles of the devil. For we do not wrestle against flesh and blood, but against principalities, against powers, against the rulers of the darkness of this age, against spiritual hosts of wickedness in the heavenly places. Therefore, take up the whole armor of God, that you may be able to withstand in the evil day, and having done all, to stand. Stand therefore, having girded your waist with truth, having put on the breastplate of righteousness, and having shod your feet with the preparation of the gospel of peace. Above all, taking the shield of faith with which you will be able to quench all the fiery darts of the wicked one. And take the helmet of salvation, and the sword of the Spirit, which is the Word of God, praying always with all prayer and supplication in the Spirit, being watchful to this end with all perseverance and supplication for all the saints, and for me, that utterance may be given to me, that I may open my mouth boldly to make known the mystery of the gospel, for which I am an ambassador in chains, that in it I may speak boldly as I ought to speak. But that you also may know my affairs and how I am doing, Tychicus, a beloved brother and faithful minister in the Lord, will make all things known to you, whom I have sent to you for this very purpose, that you may know our affairs and that he may comfort your hearts. Peace to the brethren, and love with faith from God the Father and the Lord Jesus Christ. Grace be with all those who love our Lord Jesus Christ in sincerity. Amen.

You've been listening to the Word of God, today's reading of a section of the Holy Scriptures. All 66 books of Scripture are given by inspiration of God and are profitable for doctrine, for reproof, for correction, for instruction in righteousness, that the man of God may be perfect, thoroughly furnished unto all good works. 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

On July the 24th, 1567, 24-year-old Mary, Queen of Scots, abdicated the Scottish throne after being embroiled in controversy. She was succeeded by her infant son, James VI, who was just 13 months old. That King James went on to authorize the translation of the King James Bible, which was completed in 1611. Copies of the Bible were very rare in those days and hard to access and expensive. But the translation to which King James gave the green light had a massive impact on Britain and the world. Yet there's no evidence that James, an immoral man, was influenced by the book that bears his name. The Bible says, "How can a young man cleanse his way? By taking heed according to your word." Too bad the king didn't follow the teachings of the book he authorized. Let it do so, and the Bible would change your life. John Bradshaw, It Is Written.

Of all God's little creatures, one of the least appreciated is the bee. When in the garden, children will duck and run when a bee buzzes by. But bees are amazing insects that help provide for our

0: survival. Stay tuned.
1: These bees work tirelessly. They go out and pollinate. They make honey. They instinctively know what to do.
0: This is Science, Scripture, and Salvation, a Creation Radio Journal. I'm Chris O'Brien with the Institute for Creation Research. Although being stung by a bee is painful and can be deadly for some individuals, bees are not to be feared. Honeybees provide a crucial function for man, and they can also teach us some important lessons about the Creator. Don't buzz away, but stay tuned for the next 15 minutes as we discuss the wonderful design of bees and the essential role they play for mankind. We'll also talk about an alarming decline in honeybee populations that could result in a worldwide catastrophe. ICR Museum curator Cindy Carlson holds degrees in biology and zoology. She points out the importance of pollination and the role that bees play.
2: For plants to produce seeds and fruit, they must be pollinated. This transfer of pollen to the stigma of another plant of the same species is what pollination is. 80% of all pollination is done by insects and other animals like bats. And, of course, the most important insect in this regard is the honeybee. Now, honeybees are called honeybees because they make honey. But there are other bees that don't make honey that also pollinate our crops. As a matter of fact, there are 3,500 species of these bees that live in North America, and they're called pollen bees.
0: The honeybee and the pollen bee may each have a different purpose for going from plant to plant, but each performs the vital job of pollination.
2: A honeybee is going for nectar, and so they will go to the flower, and the pollen that's on the anther sticks to his legs. And then when he goes to the next flower, it shakes off on the stigma, which is where the pollen needs to go. Pollen gathering bees actually scrape the pollen off and collect it either on their abdomen or on their legs. And then when they go to the next flower to gather more, the pollen they already have, some of it, and you just need just a little bit, you know, will get on the stigma of the next plant.
0: Although both types of bees pollinate plants, the honeybee plays a unique and vital role.
2: They are very valuable to our crops and also financially to the people that raise food in this country. What we've had to do because of what we call monoculture in this country, where we grow acres and acres and acres of the same plant, is that we have had to have beekeepers travel across the country with their hives in semis and bring them to the ranches to pollinate our crops. The natural pollinators or the native pollinators are just not enough to pollinate these huge crops. For instance, if you're going to grow apples and you have a whole acre of just apples, you'll need probably one hive of honeybees per acre of apples. And if you're growing cantaloupe, you'll need two hives of bees per acre of cantaloupe. And then for blueberries, you need four hives of bees. So you see how this just becomes very important.
0: Dr. Job Martin of the video series Incredible Creatures That Defy Evolution says transporting bees in this way is risky at times, but is big business to beekeepers and farmers alike.
3: The farmers or the beekeepers, they don't just leave the bees in one place anymore. Like February, they take about half of our country's bee colonies, they take them out there to California to help pollinate, especially the almond tree. There's like 600,000 acres of almond trees out there, and they can take all the bees they can take. So they load them onto trucks, big 18-wheelers, just full of bees. Every now and then, one of those trucks wrecks, by the way, and that is really a mess with those stinging bees all over and can't find their own hive and this and that. But anyway, we need bees, but bees pollinate billions of dollars worth of crops here in the United States. Matter of fact, there's some of the blooming plant food that we get food from plants that bloom that absolutely require honeybees to pollinate them, or they don't bear their fruit or their vegetable or their nut.
0: And these honeybees make a tremendous difference in crop yields. Cindy Carlson.
2: The biggest migration of bees is to California's Central Valley for their almond blossoms. The reason they do this is before they started bringing in honeybees, you could expect 40 pounds of almonds from an acre of almond trees. But with bees, you can expect 2,400 pounds of almonds from every acre. So this is extremely important financially to different people that raise crops.
0: The Creator's gift of bees has allowed man to produce an abundance of food that not only feeds those of us here in the States, but also those in other parts of the world. Although this is a great blessing, our dependence on the honeybees may lead to our downfall. Dr. Thomas Kindle is president of Reasons for Faith Ministries in Eagle Point, Oregon.
1: A lot of people, I don't think, are aware of a pending ecological crisis that we seem to be facing far greater and far sooner than global warming could ever impact us, and that is unprecedented serious declines in the number of honeybees. I quote here from an article I got on the internet called Ecological Collapse, Why Are All the Bees Dying? And it says, and I quote, reports that bee populations are declining at rates of up to 80% in areas of the U.S. and Europe should set alarm bells ringing and demand immediate action on behalf of environmental organizations. Experts are calling the worrying trend, quote, colony collapse disorder, or CCD. Bee numbers on parts of the East Coast and in Texas have fallen by more than 70%, while California has seen colonies drop by 30 to 60%. Approximately 40% of my 2,000 colonies, and I'm quoting the beekeeper here, are currently dead, and this is the greatest winter colony mortality I have ever experienced in my 30 years of beekeeping.
0: This poses a very serious problem for us. Dr. Martin.
3: Bees are responsible for up to 30% of the food that we eat. So if the bees disappear, and that's why so many people are trying to figure out what's going on here with this colony collapse disorder, if they disappear, why then we're losing up to 30% or perhaps even more of the food we eat. So that could be devastating on our country, on the whole world, as a matter of fact. So we need to pray that our Lord will provide wisdom to people and they will be able to figure out, okay, what's going on here?
0: There are a number of different ideas that scientists propose as to why this is happening.
3: One of them is that bees are under too much stress. Another one is that they're just dying before they can get back. Another one is that they're just getting disoriented for various reasons. They can't find their way back. And then some say that's a result of poor nutrition, that the types of flowers in a lot of the plants and like on the farms and stuff now with the various genetically engineered plants, that the pollen is not having certain things in it that the bees need. Another one is that they're getting infected with different kinds of mites and funguses and things like that. Actually, there's a couple of those kind of things that they're out there, and they know they're out there. They just, like the varroa mite, spreads viruses in the bees, and there's a tracheal mite that basically gets in their trachea and suffocates them. Some other people think that it is what they call the noise in our air now, with all the cell phones and the high-density TV waves floating around out there, and the FM and AM and shortwave and all these things that are kind of new to our generation. Some people think, well, maybe it's all these things that are really confusing the bees, so they go and then they can't get back home again.
0: Dr. Kindle.
1: Studies have shown that bees are not dying in the hive. Something is causing them to lose their sense of orientation, so they cannot return to the hive. Depleted hives are not being raided for their honey by other insects, which normally happens when bees naturally die in the winter, clearly suggesting some kind of poisonous toxin is driving even the scavengers away.
0: The few bees that are left in the hive give scientists even more puzzling information.
1: In many cases, scientists have found evidence of almost all known bee viruses in the few surviving bees found in the hives after most have disappeared. Some have 5 or 6 infections at the same time and were infested with fungi, a sign experts say that the insect's immune system may have collapsed. So what we're facing here is apparently some toxin or some disease, perhaps akin to the AIDS virus in humans, that is destroying the immunity of the bees. And whether it's man-made or exactly what it is, we don't know. The big suspicion is that man has fouled up the environment somehow. And in this case, that could actually be true.
0: Although this is a mystery that is yet to be solved, there are several lessons that man should take from this. The first thing we should recognize is the amazing design and complexity of the humble honeybee. Dr. Kindle.
1: These bees work tirelessly. They go out and pollinate. They make honey. They instinctively know what to do. They know how to navigate by the sun. They know how to navigate by the Earth's magnetic field. They can make geometrically perfect hexagonal cells that mathematically cannot be improved on as far as their efficiency. They have the least expenditure of material with the greatest amount of strength. We could not, for all the money in the world's banks, for all the dream team of scientists in the world today, create little robotic creatures that could go out and do what the bees do, especially in their ability to extract energy from the environment, maintain themselves, and reproduce themselves. We cannot make, with our current technology, any machines capable of autonomous self-replication. Yet the bees do that, and it's a good thing they do. They wear themselves out. The poor little creatures work so hard that they die within several weeks to a couple of months, just working themselves to death. And the queen has to lay continuously her whole life. That's all she does, is replace those who wear out. And she can lay anywhere from 800,000 to 1 million eggs to repopulate that hive during her lifespan.
0: Both the wonderful design of the honeybees and the crisis of their alarming decline in population should really lead us back to the Creator.
1: We seem to think we can control our lives here, that we can control even things like pests, and yet man, with his finite knowledge, not having the knowledge of God, it's so easy for him to foul up the very complex ecosystem that God has made. And it may well be that using our genetically engineered plants that are designed to resist insects and pesticides and things of that nature, we may have poisoned the bees. And the thing about it is that we, with our 21st century technology, could not face this disaster and say, oh, well, we'll just replace the bees. In the 21st century, we don't have the technology to replace bees. If we were to take all the world scientists and the top Nobel Prize winners and put them on a dream team of scientists and use the best 21st century technology available to us, we could not duplicate bees. It's the work of God. It has his fingerprints all over it. His omniscience and his omnipotence is seen in the incredible technology and complexity of even little creatures like bees.
0: As our program comes to a close, we hope that you've been encouraged. It's our desire at ICR to show that the Bible can be trusted, both historically and scientifically, and to give facts that will build your faith. As Christians, we need to understand the scientific basis for our beliefs. We pray that this program will aid you in your discovery of science and the Bible. You know, most people aren't aware that today there are thousands of scientists that are convinced of the truth of biblical creation and not evolution. Our non-denominational ministry aims to restore and strengthen the Genesis foundations of the Christian faith. If you've enjoyed today's edition of Science, Scripture, and Salvation, a Creation Radio Journal, why not visit us on the web to find out more about the work of ICR? 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Again, www.icr.org. Science, Scripture, and Salvation, a Creation Radio Journal, is a production of ICR. For the Institute for Creation Research, I'm Chris O'Brien. Thanks for tuning in.

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On July the 24th, 1567, 24-year-old Mary, Queen of Scots, abdicated the Scottish throne after being embroiled in controversy. She was succeeded by her infant son, James VI, who was just 13 months old. That King James went on to authorize the translation of the King James Bible, which was completed in 1611. Copies of the Bible were very rare in those days and hard to access and expensive. But the translation to which King James gave the green light had a massive impact on Britain and the world. Yet there's no evidence that James, an immoral man, was influenced by the book that bears his name. The Bible says, "How can a young man cleanse his way? By taking heed according to your word." Too bad the king didn't follow the teachings of the book he authorized. Let it do so, and the Bible would change your life. John Bradshaw, It Is Written.

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I'm your HeartWise host, Charles Mills. Without question, there are many moral and spiritual issues concerning the gay and lesbian reality of today's world. It's not the intent of this program to enter into that discussion. However, there is an issue that we must fully explore when it comes to those whose sexual preferences stray outside of social and biblical norms, and that is health.

0: According to our guest today, those who live with what's been labeled as gender identity disorder face some very real and sometimes damaging health issues, those we need to address. Denise Schick is the director of Help for Families, an outreach program that brings understanding of the emotional, spiritual, and physical pain often associated with the gay, lesbian, and transgender lifestyle. She's the author of My Daddy's Secret and works in crisis pregnancy counseling, a substance abuse clinic, and an abstinence program. Denise and her husband, Mark, have four adult children. Denise Schick, welcome to Heartwise.
1: Thank you so much.
0: Let's talk about this. What are some of the dangers that the gay and lesbian community must not be telling us about because you feel the need to bring it to our attention? What are we talking about here?
1: Some of the things that are not brought up in the news are, first of all, those that take hormone blockers and such of that, even as a child, you know, and what can that create? When you're looking at drugs that can stunt growth in a young body, that is doing something that is totally against the science of a body's developing. And I'm talking, you know, whether it's male to female with those drugs introduced into the body. We have with a male to female transgenders that are at double risk for high blood pressure consequences. There are cancers at a higher risk of those. And I would like to say with that, that was something that my father died of, was esophagus cancer. I also know of other folks that identified as being transgender and unfortunately had died of different forms of cancers. So we know that those are a real risk as well. The bodies just were not created in a way to be introducing all of these type of drugs to do something so opposite of what the natural system has.
0: Now, of course, you're the author of My Daddy's Secret. Give us a little overview of your experience with this very thing in your home, right in front of your face.
1: It was very difficult. Until I was 9 years old, I didn't realize what my dad struggled with. And the reason that I knew at nine was because he had let me know of his desire to become a woman. And immediately I thought, why is he telling me this? And the second reaction was, I've just lost my dad. So there was a grieving process that I was not aware of that would go on for years, really. And the immediate response of just feeling frozen, you know, as a child. And of course, knowing who could I tell, which was nobody. If anybody knew what my dad struggled with, if anybody knew what my dad wanted to do, nobody's surely going to let their children come over to my house to play. I would be rejected by other peers and parents, you know, looking down. So understanding that aspect of it as well. But what I was not prepared for as a child is as I started to develop with the enviness that had come from my father as I started to develop young into a young woman. And the situations at home where as a teenager, he would be borrowing my clothes and he would have it in his stash, places that he had kept hidden clothes of women's and such. And as well, unfortunately, the loss of privacy in my bathroom in our home as he had a peephole. And so it was understanding as much as I was hurting, but my dad was hurting too, but still felt like my freedom of being a woman or feeling like a woman was being taken from me in a spiritual standpoint.
0: Now, of course, we're talking about the health and well-being of gay and lesbian and transgender people today on the program, but how did this affect your health? You talked about a tremendous emotional and mental load here that was presented to you. How did you react to it as far as your health is concerned?
1: Well, by the time I was 13, I obviously was not getting the affirmation from my father that I wanted, so I sought out many boyfriends and looking for that attention mentally and emotionally. But it also had taken me into using alcohol. At any chance that I could get, and it did not matter if it was in the high school bathroom, a football game, a friend's house, wherever, wine was my choice of pain relief. And it was just something that I had not anticipated. I had alcoholics in the family, so I knew what alcohol could do to a person, but I so desperately needed time where I didn't have to think about the reality of my home, of my relationship with my dad, of my dad's pain, of my pain. So it was a way to mask all of that.
0: We have to say here that a lot of the people in the gay and lesbian community and the transgender say, you know, this is just the way I am. This is me. Is that true? Is this what they are? Was your dad just simply being true to himself under these circumstances?
1: That's such an overemphasized statement, and we've heard it so many times that I think it becomes where it's more acceptable. My dad was born a male. He was born Harold Clyde, you know, and as a son, all of the pronouns, anything identity-wise of a male, but understanding that with my dad, that there was a lot of hurt and a lot of pain in his life. So I knew that as well, understanding because at the age of 9 of what he had confessed had happened to him as a young boy. But that was not his true identity. If anybody can change their identity from day to day, what is that saying for the stability of the community, of the home? His identity was a male. Now, if somebody is transgender, identifies in that way, and has taken that new life, that's their decision. We live in a free world and a fallen world, and understanding that. But my father, when we go back to the aspect of him, he was sexually abused as a child. Now, I'm not saying that all transgenders have this experience. I am just sharing that from his experience, there wasn't an attachment to his father. That was missing. He never felt good enough for his father. And his mother was an alcoholic. So the name that covered my father was the lost little boy in the neighborhood. Indeed, that was the identity that he really had lived out and looking for himself in some other form.
0: It sounds like that when someone is swept up into this lifestyle, that it really impacts a wide range of people around that person. Am I right in saying that?
1: Yes, it does. For instance, with my personal family, you know, my father and mother were married. Mm-hmm. And so you have the wife, the emotional, the mental distress that goes on in the wife's own body and mind and soul. You have the children, each of them dealing with this in their different ways and their personalities and their own emptiness, what they will search for. But you also have grandparents, the parents that are in this war more than anything. And I hate to call it a war, but it almost seems like it's become a cultural war in this. So I think to keep it to the health of the individual, we have to look at what are we doing when we know that the studies perhaps, just like for suicide rate, it's a very high suicide rate. You've got a 41% that will attempt suicide. Ooh. And unfortunately, 31% will be successful in those attempts. Now, that category is not just with people that identify as being transgender, but those that have had sex reassignment surgery as well. So if having the sex reassignment surgery and doing the hormones and all of these chemicals, pharmaceuticals that we're putting in the bodies, why is it not more of a success rate that's going on?
0: Is, in your experience, the reason why people have this huge amount of suicide, and one suicide is too many, but to have that amount of suicide going on, is it because of who they are, or is it because of society's reaction to who they think they are?
1: I do not believe that it is against, you know, some of it might be society's, you know, with their personal experience, if they've been with the rejection and depending on what they have experienced. But I think the higher percentage of these folks is just saying, as I'm using the words of somebody that had talked to me personally, this did not fix me. Mm-hmm. You know, so they realize that though they look different on the outside, that it's looking at the heart of the person inside.
0: So that suicide rate is coming from something systemic within that person, you're saying?
1: Yeah, there are other mental disorders, mental conditions that are attached to this. So just because they look different on the outside, okay. It has not fixed the inside of the person. So if they're still unhappy, really depressed, and full of anxiety, they're going to be in that mix of those that have committed or tried attempted suicide.
0: We're talking with Denise Schick. She is the author of the book, My Daddy's Secret. She's also also works in crisis pregnancy counseling, a substance abuse clinic, and an abstinence program. We'll take a short break, and when we come back, I want to talk to you more about this. There are other elements involved in the transgender and the gay and lesbian community that is affecting not only the health of the person involved, but the people surrounding that person. And we want to know a little bit more about that. Also, we want to know some steps to healing, and you outline those in your book, and we'll talk about that with our guest today on our return. So stay right where you are.

0: I'm Dr. James Markham, and here's your biblical prescription for life. Have you ever longed for a different prescription, one without dangerous side effects? Everyone is concerned, or should be concerned, about side effects or adverse reactions when taking a medication. Well, today I want to explain to you what a biblical prescription is. Let's turn to James 1:5. This is our biblical prescription for today. If any of you lack wisdom, let him ask of God, that giveth to all men liberally and upbraideth not, and it shall be given to him. Well, a biblical prescription is all about asking God for wisdom. Wisdom from the scriptures to prevent and treat disease. The Bible applies to all aspects of life. In our biblical prescription for life segments, I will point out scripture, show the evidence-based science behind the scripture, and how this scripture chemically changes us. For more information, I want you to go to our website. That's heartwiseministries.org.
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0: Welcome back to the program. I'm your host, Charles Mills. Our guest today is Denise Schick. She has written the book, My Daddy's Secret. We're talking about the health of gay and lesbian and transgender people today. Our program is called Gender Identity Disorder. And Denise, you were raised in a family where your dad decided he wanted to become a mom when you were 9 years old and told you about that. Is this type of lifestyle something a person is born with? Do they just not know it when they're 3 and 4? They're just a kid. And are they born with it, or is it something that can actually develop in someone as we go through life?
1: There are different things that develop with an individual. And obviously, you know, some of those things that I've talked about with the relationship of the father and my own father's circumstances. Right. But understanding that as far as somebody, this is where I think we as a culture is making a mistake. When we talk to people and we say, oh, but they're born that way because he's 3 or he's 5 years old and he's got feminine characteristics, or maybe he's perhaps acting more in a feminine manner. Mm-hmm. We're putting labels on a child with this. You know, perhaps that little 3 or 5 year old boy may have some feminine traits, but that does not make him transgender. That does not make him born in the wrong body. It's just realizing that, you know, we've got men that work in the office that would prefer that over rolling and tossing a football. Yes. Or working on mechanics or being a welder or a construction worker. Yes. That doesn't make him any less of a man. That doesn't make this little boy any less of a little boy because of his personality traits in those manners. So when we look at the development of children, to realize the importance of not putting a label on them. Mm. Maybe they're not like daddy. And you know what? That's okay. If he's artistic, then go to art class with him. Mm-hmm. If the child is more musical inclined, get involved. Become involved with your child in those ways. So some of the things that we're seeing with the younger children, these are the suggestions that I have. Now, obviously, that becomes more challenging as the child grows up in the culture that it is. And if there's something that's amiss and he's now a teenager and in high school and searching for his identity, there are groups that will gladly take him in. Yeah. And, you know, take him along their ways. And so that's where I would say more of the LGBT involvement. Yeah. So unfortunately, you know, that happens and it starts a whole nother ball game. If we look at the basics, look at the relationship. Relationship's big. And when we look at the heart of the person as well, and realize that when we talk mentally, you know, sometimes there's obsessive compulsiveness that's attached to this. Sometimes it's personality disorder. That doesn't make it untreatable. It doesn't make it something that can't be controlled.
0: Now, when you say searching for identity, are they searching for the identity because the identity they have carved out for themselves does not match social norms for what that identity is labeled as?
1: In some instances, yeah. You know, like, for instance, as I spoke about a young child where maybe 90% of his classmates are boys. You know, and demonstrating that, and so he doesn't feel he fits in. So it's important for that child to feel that he still fits in, but to praise the other gifts and the other talents that he has.
0: In other words, he can say, it's safe for me to be a boy, even though I like music and I like violins. It's okay for me to be a boy, even though I may want to just take pictures of flowers as opposed to go out and ride a four-wheel drive over a mountain.
1: Yes.
0: Okay. All right. Okay.
1: But in the culture, we're dividing that.
0: Okay. All right. So a lot of this is culturally driven, you're saying?
1: I believe today that it is. Yes.
0: Okay.
1: I've been doing this type of work for 12 years.
0: Yes.
1: And
0: yes.
1: I've seen a lot of changes in the last 4 years in the United States.

0: Now let's talk about healing, steps toward healing. You have a section about that. Healing from what? We want to make sure that we know what we're healing from. Are we healing from something systemic, something natural, something society has given us? What are we healing ourselves from on the steps that you outline?
1: Well, with the outline there, we would talk about those that are healing from more of environmental relationships. When we talk about relationships, again, parents, peers, possibly siblings. At times, believe it or not, siblings have played into this, where that person feels less than a boy or less than a girl because of their environmental causes as well. Today, we have the schools that are playing into the hands of this. And so if the child is struggling with this and goes to the school or the high school counselor, there's a very good chance that the parents aren't going to be aware of that conversation piece or in the direction or the advice that the child is even getting. So the parent relationship is vital,
0: yes,
1: you know, all
0: yes.
1: throughout that child's yeah. life to play a healthy part in relating to the child and be in a safe place for that child if they are struggling with their identity. I think one of the things that parents need to look at is, well, are they struggling with their identity or is it more looking for an acceptance or a group to belong to? And so that's another part that can play into this today.
0: So if they're struggling for their identity, there are identity people out there who are struggling who will want to bring them in the group. And then those groups would make decisions that may not be in the child's best interest. Is that what I hear you saying?
1: Yes, it
0: okay.
1: is.
0: All right. Very good. Okay, two children arrive at school. One is going to want to be in theater and to make music. The other one wants to take shop. How should a school be open to both those kinds of people and not judgmental and not steer them in ways that would be damaging to them?
1: Well, I think one of the ways a school can do that is to stop if they are already encouraging messages, I should say, that if a boy likes to dance or likes music, therefore you belong to the LGBT because of the personalities that you're demonstrating.
0: Uh-huh. Okay.
1: And so that alone, you know, with the messages that they're hearing in schools and on the buses and in the media are huge.
0: Yes.
1: Because if the school tells you that or your peers tell you that, you start to begin to believe that. And I've heard this happen with young teenagers anywhere from 14 to 17 years old, where they've been told by their peers or suggested by their peers, are you sure you're not gay? Are you sure you're not transgender because you're doing this? So there is a lot of power in suggestion.
0: Okay. All right. Denise Schick is our guest today. She's written the book, My Daddy's Secret. Denise, we have just a couple minutes left here in the program. I want you to give a word of encouragement right now to a young person or an older person who may be listening to this program who is questioning his or her own sexuality, who is saying, you know, society is saying one thing about me, but I inside of me feel that that's not really true, but it must be true because they're saying it. The teachers are saying it, my friends are saying it, my parents are saying it. What words of advice would you give to that young person right now?
1: I would advise them to take a look at what do they want, not what does the culture want, what does the teacher or the peers want or say that you are, because you define who you are as far as your sexuality or your identity and your gender. Everybody else and all these other messages, they're not going to live your life for you. You are going to live your life out and to be able to live it to the fullest and to live it out to be the healthiest. And so just to be cautious of the messages that you are listening to and to make sure that it is not driven, the message or an action is not driven out of somebody else's agenda.
0: Oh, my. Very, very good advice. Denise Schick, the book, My Daddy's Secret. Is there a website where people can visit and know more about you and about your work and about your books?
1: Yes, they certainly can at www.helpwiththenumber4families.com. 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
0: All right. Very good. And a lot of good resources there available. I want to thank you, Denise, for clearing this up. There's a lot of people out now who are saying, well, okay, I feel better about myself. I feel more confident about myself now that I've heard the actual truth from someone who has seen it right in their own home. And I know that your book and your testimony here is going to help a lot of people. Thank you so much for being with us today. We appreciate it, Denise.
1: Thank you. You take care.
0: 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Goodbye, everyone.

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0: On July the 24th, 1567, 24-year-old Mary, Queen of Scots, abdicated the Scottish throne after being embroiled in controversy. She was succeeded by her infant son, James VI, who was just 13 months old. That King James went on to authorize the translation of the King James Bible, which was completed in 1611. Copies of the Bible were very rare in those days and hard to access and expensive. But the translation to which King James gave the green light had a massive impact on Britain and the world. Yet there's no evidence that James, an immoral man, was influenced by the book that bears his name. The Bible says, "How can a young man cleanse his way? By taking heed according to your word." Too bad the king didn't follow the teachings of the book he authorized. Let it do so, and the Bible would change your life. John Bradshaw, It Is Written.
1: Jesus rescued me out of the most painful situation I've ever faced. My life had become so desperate that I eventually turned to prostitution in order to make a living. But it wasn't long until I'd been caught and dragged out into the street to be stoned for my crime. I felt so dirty and terrified sitting there in the dust as the religious people crowded around with their stones and vicious words, when suddenly I felt the shadow of a man cover me, and I looked up to see a smile full of compassion and love. He took me by the hand and shouted at the crowd, "If there's anyone here who has never made a mistake, then let him cast the first stone at her." One by one, the crowd disappeared as he stood there with me and shared my embarrassment.

0: And now we're pleased to present Kenneth Cox.
1: The word Advent is a word that is used to denote the coming of Christ. People that believe in the coming of Jesus Christ are called Adventist. That's what it means. They believe in the return of Jesus Christ, and so they are called Adventist. Are you an Adventist tonight? Do you believe in the coming of Jesus Christ? Do you believe He's coming back? The Bible says that is one of the glorious promises of God's Word. Looking for the blessed hope, the glorious appearing of our great God and Savior, Jesus Christ. Glorious appearing. The blessed hope, the hope that Jesus Christ is coming back. That's a promise that you and I should be looking for and expecting as we look at the Word of God. If you pick up your Bible and you begin to read through it, you'll find the promise concerning Christ's first coming. You read through it, you'll find that Micah, the Old Testament, foretold the very place that Christ would be born. Daniel, in his prophecies, told the time, the exact time when the Savior would appear, and yet they weren't ready. When the prophetic clock struck the hour, He was born right on time. When the prophetic clock strikes the midnight hour, Jesus Christ will come back right on time.

0: time. Those are promises that are given to us in God's Word. And it says, nevertheless, we according to His what? Promise. We according to His promise, a promise that God has given to you and to me. So tonight, we need to ask ourselves, what did God promise? What did God promise? Are they things that I can believe? And the things that He promised, did they happen? Did they take place? And so let's take a look at a few of the promises that He gave. Hebrews, the 11th chapter, verse 7, it speaks of one of the promises. By faith, Noah, being divinely warned of things not yet seen, moved with godly fear, prepared an ark for the saving of his household, by which he condemned the world, and he became heir of the righteousness which is according to faith. This was a promise that God gave to Noah, saying that the earth was going to be destroyed by water. Gave that promise to Noah. How long was it before that promise was fulfilled? 120 years. Gave him the promise. 120 years later, that promise was fulfilled just as God said it would be. Gave another promise here in Galatians. It says, now we, brethren, as Isaac was, are children of promise. Isaac was a child of promise. God appeared to Abraham, said, Abraham, I'm going to give you a son. Abraham said, Lord, I've always wanted a son. He said, well, just go out here and look at the stars, and your offspring will be as the stars of heaven and as the sands of the sea. And Abraham said, this is wonderful, Lord. How long was it before that promise was carried out? 25 years. 25 years from the time God gave him that promise until it was fulfilled, took place. And God also gave Abraham another promise. By faith, it says, he dwelt in a land of... Now, it says Abraham dwelt in a land of promise. God said, Abraham, I'm going to give to you and your descendants this land, as in a foreign country, dwelling in tents with Isaac and Jacob, the heirs with him to the same promise. This was a promise that God had given to Abraham, to Isaac, to Jacob, and they lived in that promise. Did you know that when God gave Abraham that promise, he told him how long it would be before it would be fulfilled? Yeah, you can read it there in Genesis 15. Gave him the promise and said it would be 400 years. The scripture is most interesting here because it says this. Now, when the time of the, what? The time of the promise drew near. The time of the promise drew near. He told Abraham it's going to be 400 years. 400 years has passed, and the time of the promise drew near, which God had sworn to Abraham. The people grew and multiplied in Egypt. I hope you're beginning to understand that God gives promises, folks, but the fulfillment of those promises is not based on your timetable or mine. It's based on God's timetable. He fulfills it, and He doesn't fail. But He gives the promise and says, this is going to happen. This is going to take place. From this man's seed, according to the promise, God raised up for Israel a Savior, Jesus. When did God give a promise that there would come a Savior? Way, way back in the beginning. Genesis 3, verse 15, gives the promise of a Savior. And here it was, 4,000 years later, before the promise was fulfilled, the Savior appeared. But He appeared, folks. Came just exactly as the Scripture said. Therefore, being exalted to the right hand of God, and having received from the Father the what? the promise, the Holy Spirit, he poured out this which you now see and hear. God gave a promise here, and Jesus told the disciples, he said, it's expedient for you that I go away, because if I don't go away, the Comforter will not come. Gave him the promise. How long was it before it was fulfilled? 50 days. It wasn't long on that one. Gave the promise of the Holy Spirit. 50 days later, it was poured out. Promise given to them. But he also gave us a promise of something else. And this is the promise that he's promised to us. What? Eternal life. It's promised to you and to me eternal life. Now I want to ask you something. If all these promises that God made, and we've looked at them, and every one of them have been fulfilled just exactly as God said, do you believe this one about eternal life will be fulfilled? Absolutely, folks. No question about it. That will be fulfilled. And it'll be fulfilled in which we will be given immortality, that we will receive eternal life, never to die. That will be given when Jesus comes. Let not your heart be troubled. Ye believe in God, believe also in me. In my Father's house are many mansions. If it were not so, I would have told you. I go to prepare a place for you. And if I go and prepare a place for you, what? I will come again. There is the promise. I will come again and receive you unto myself, that where I am, there you may be also. He's given us that promise that he's going to come back. That's the promise. All these promises he's given have been fulfilled as he said. And even when he left and those disciples were standing there on the mount looking up into the clouds of heaven, he gave them the assurance and the promise that he was coming back. Because he said, men of Galilee, why stand gazing into heaven? This same Jesus which you was taken up from you into heaven will so come in like manner as you saw him go into heaven. That very same Jesus that they had spent 3.5 years with, had listened to him, walked with him, talked with him, ate with him, had watched him as he healed the sick, as he cared for the children, that very same Jesus was coming back. And he gave him the promise. They said, look for him. He'll come back in like manner as you have seen him go into heaven. So you and I have the promise that he's coming back. Says, to those who eagerly wait for him, he will appear a second time apart from sin for salvation. He's going to come back a second time. And dear friend, when he comes back that second time, he's coming back for you. That's what he's coming back for. He's coming back for you and for me. Promise that he gives to us. So if I have these promises, and really, that's what prophecies are in many respects, are promises. Prophesied that this is going to happen. It's a promise. It's going to take place. Says, so we have the prophetic word confirmed. What does it mean, confirmed? Means it's sure. Can't fail. Which you do well to heed as a light that shines in a dark place until the day dawns, the morning star rising hard. It says if there's anything that is sure, it's the prophetic word. And God said, this is going to happen. Jesus Christ is coming back. You and I can count on that. We can depend on that. If you got your Bible, take your Bible. If you're at home watching, well, go get your Bible. I want you to look at something with me. Prophecies given here. In the book of Revelation, I want you to look at what's happening, what's taking place here in this book. And turn over to the book of Revelation with me. If you take a look at the first chapter of the book of Revelation, that first chapter is a description of Jesus. That's what it is. Tell us what he looks like. Describes him as walking among the candlesticks and so forth. The second and third chapter of Revelation is about the seven churches. That's what it's talking about, the seven churches. And when you study the seven churches, and they talk about those churches in sense of periods of time, where are we? Well, we're down to the seventh church. That's where we are. So basically, the second and third chapters of Revelation are fulfilled because we're into the seventh church. The fourth and fifth chapter of Revelation are pictures of the throne room in heaven. And all the prophecies in the book of Revelation, all of them, come out of the throne room. As you read them, if you'll look for it, in every case, they are in the setting of the throne room. All the prophecies come out of there. That's the fourth and fifth chapters of Revelation. When you get over to the sixth, and basically the sixth and seventh chapter of Revelation, it's talking about what? Well, it's talking about the seven seals. Now, if you start studying through the seven seals, you'll find that the sixth seal, and we'll be talking about this on another presentation, you'll find out the sixth seal's already been fulfilled. The seventh seal deals with the coming of Jesus Christ. So basically, if you want to take a look at it, we're through the sixth and seventh chapter of Revelation, because that's what it's talking about. It's the coming of Christ. We're down to that point. Talks about his people in chapter 7 and what they do. But when you get to chapter 8 and 9, it talks about the trumpets. The trumpets. If you read those trumpets carefully, you'll find that those trumpets are put with the plagues. And they come with the plagues. That takes place, folks, right just before Jesus comes. That's when that takes place. So you get the 8th and 9th chapter of Revelation that deals with the trumpets there. When you get over to the 10th chapter of Revelation, the 10th chapter deals with the little book and God's people and the message they have been given and how they're to proclaim it. Chapter 11 deals with the country of France and the rise of atheism. And what there, and that's past already. You get to the 12th chapter of Revelation, and the 12th chapter of Revelation talks about pagan Rome and influence and what it did and so forth, and we're past that period of time. You get to the 13th chapter of Revelation, and it's talking about papal Rome and the United States, and basically the prophecies then given about those two bring us clear down to the end of that chapter. The last few things is to take place there. The 14th chapter of Revelation, again, deals with God's people and a message that they have and what they are to do at the end of time. Chapter 15 and 16 deal with the seven last plagues. Those happen just before Jesus comes. Okay? 17th and 18th chapter, I'm going to have you hold that for a minute. Because I want to go on to the 19th chapter. The 19th chapter of Revelation deals with the marriage supper of the Lamb. That has to do with the coming of Christ. The 20th chapter of Revelation deals with the millennium, the 1,000 years after the coming of Christ. And chapter 21 and 22 deal with the new earth and heaven. So what I'm trying to get across to you this evening is we're down to the 17th and 18th chapter of Revelation. That's where we're at. That is what those chapters are dealing with, is the time in which we are living today. That's where we stand. So what I'm trying to get across tonight, folks, is there's not a lot of time left. We're down to the end, 17th and 18th chapter of Revelation. Now, the thing that's interesting and what you got to look at is this. When you get to the 22nd chapter of Revelation, down to the last chapter of the Bible, I want you to watch what the Lord does. Revelation 22, verse 7. Now, he's talking about the prophecies in the book of Revelation, and he says, when these are done, behold, I come what? Now we're down into the book. And he says, when these prophecies are done, not going to be a long period of time. I'm going to come quickly. Let's look at the 22nd chapter again. Verse 12 says, and behold, I am coming quickly, twice. He says, when we're down to the end of this, won't be a long period of time. I'm going to come quickly. Let's go back to the 22nd chapter. Verse 20. And he who testifies to these things says, surely I am coming quickly. So, dear friend, what I'm trying to tell you tonight is it's not a long time to the coming of Jesus Christ. He says that when these things are fulfilled, behold, I am coming quickly. You and I can depend on it. Marvelous statement. Marvelous statement. There has not failed one word of all his good promises. Not one has failed. So if none of them have failed, can you live in confidence and in hope that Jesus Christ is coming back? We sure can. No question about it. Not one of his promises has failed. Do you believe the promises? Do you believe them? If you believe them, then it has to change your life. If you believe it, it has to change the way you approach life. Just has to. Knowing this first, that scoffers will come in the last day saying, where is the promise of his coming? We have a lot of scoffers today saying, oh, I've heard this for years. Scoffers. We run into them all the time. They'll say, oh, I've heard that all my life. In fact, I can remember talking to this old minister, and I had preached a sermon on the coming of Jesus Christ, and he came up to me after it was over, and he said, I've heard that all my life. He said, in fact, when I gave my heart to the Lord, he said, I didn't think there would be time for me to go to school. He said, I didn't think I'd make it through school. He said, I went to school, and then I thought, well, if I get out of school, I won't have any time to work in the ministry. The Lord will come. And he said, I got out of school, and I've gotten the ministry, and I've worked all these years, and I've retired now, and Jesus hasn't come. And I said to him, the fact that you believed that Jesus was coming, and you believed that it was soon and all, did that hurt you? Did that do something to you that hurt you anyway? And he thought a while and he said, no, I can't think of any way it hurt me. No, dear friend, you and I need to live in the expectancy of the coming of the Lord. Amen. We live in a time, unfortunately, in which people don't believe. Unfortunately, we live in a country that doesn't believe. You know, true enough, we claim that we're a Christian country, but that's just in talk, folks. I mean, our universities teach that there is no God. They teach evolution. They teach everything contrary to it. So we live in a world full of scoffers that don't believe. But you and I, we must believe. And we must hang on and believe the promises of God's Word that Jesus Christ is coming back. Hebrews 11, verse 13. Wonderful text. These all died in the faith. These all died in the faith, not having received the promises. Moses died without receiving the promise. David died without receiving the promises. Mary died without receiving the promises. Samuel died without receiving the promises. All these believed died in faith, not having received the promises. Listen to what it says about them. But having seen them, what? Having seen them afar off, were assured of them, embraced them, confessed that they were strangers and pilgrims on the earth. I ask you this evening, have you seen them afar off? Have you seen those promises that God has given, maybe afar off? Are you assured of them tonight? They were. They died hoping, believing in the promises of God. Will that promise be fulfilled to them? Absolutely. It will be fulfilled to each one of them. They died in the faith, not receiving the promises, but they will receive them, and so you will receive the promises of God. It's a promise that God gave you, that He's coming back. For you have need of what? You have need of endurance, so that after you have done the will of God, you may receive the promise. For yet a little while, and he who is coming will come and will not tarry. So he's saying, just don't give up. You're in need of endurance. Hang on, the promise is given. Don't weary. Hang on, believe. The promise is there. Jesus Christ is coming back. It's assurance that's given to us. But take heed to yourselves, lest your heart be weighed down with carousing and drunkenness and the cares of this life, and that day come on you unexpectedly. I guess of all the things in Scripture, that probably worries me the most, where it says there, be careful, take heed. I'm not too worried about, carousing and drunkenness. That certainly will keep you away from the Lord, no question about it. But what I'm concerned about is the cares of this life. That we get so wrapped up, so involved with the things of this life, that we get distracted. We get our attention pulled away from it. We don't take the time. We don't take the time to prepare our own hearts and our own souls for the coming of Jesus Christ. We get distracted, too concerned about making a living rather than making sure that I'm right with the Lord and I'm prepared for His coming. For as in the days that were before the flood, they were eating and drinking and marrying and giving in marriage until the day that Noah entered the ark. See? Noah's day. They were eating, drinking, marrying, going on. Life was just going on as usual. And it says it will be exactly that way when Jesus comes back. So also will the coming of the Son of Man be. You and I need to make absolutely sure that I don't permit the things of this life to cause me to be distracted, to cause me to not spend the time that I need to prepare for the coming of the Lord. What is your purpose in life? You ever thought about it? What is your purpose in life? Make money? Make sure you have a good home? Make sure you have a nice car? Make sure you have all the toys that they talk about? Is that your purpose in life? You see, if I believe the promise, then it's definitely going to affect my purpose in life. If my purpose in life is to make sure above everything else that I'm right with the Lord, then that makes a great, great difference what my purpose in life is. What am I doing? What am I planning to do with my life? When we became Christians, I was just a teenager, young teenager. My mother would make me actually sit down and read to her out of the Bible. She would just have me sit down and read to her out of the Bible. I didn't like doing that. I mean, I didn't like it at all. And I would pick up the Bible where she wanted me to read, and I would read it just as fast as I could read it, you know. But you know, something rather strange happened. All those scriptures that she made me read, they just stuck in my memory. And as I got older, they'd just come flooding back all the time. The things that she taught me and had me do, they stayed there all my life. There was a great preacher of the past, Charles Finney. Charles Finney, if you read his story, his mother made him do that same thing, made him read to her. And he didn't like it any better than I did. But the scriptures stuck in his mind. And the first opportunity he got to get out of the home, he got out of there. And he decided that he was going to become a lawyer. And he went away to law school. And he was sitting in his room studying. And as he was sitting in the room studying, a voice just seemed to say to him, "Charles Finney, what are you going to do with your life?" And he said, "Well, I'm going to become a lawyer. That's what I'm going to do." And the voice said, "What then?" He said, "Well, I hope to practice law, set up a practice somewhere and practice law as I'm going to school for." And the voice said, "What then?" He said, "Well, I hope I can get married and have a family." And the voice said, "What then?" He said, "Well, I hope that I'll make a contribution to the community and do something to be helpful to mankind and in the community and work that way." And the voice said, "What then?" He said, "Well, I guess I'll die." And the voice said, "What then?" And those scriptures come rolling back through his mind. He got on his knees and gave his heart to the Lord. Let me tell you, friend, the most important thing that you can do in life is to make sure you're ready to meet the Lord. Not anything more important than that, that you are ready to meet the Lord when He comes. So what is your purpose in life? What are you going to do with your life? The Lord is not slack concerning His promise, as some count slackness, but is long-suffering towards us, not willing that any should perish, but that all should come to repentance. No, the Lord's not slack concerning that promise, folks. He's long-suffering. He's doing everything He can to see that every soul is saved. His kingdom, long-suffering. But don't be fooled. Rest assured that God knows what He is doing. Rest assured of that. And this gospel of the kingdom will be preached where? In all the world. As a witness to all nations, and then what's going to happen? The end will come. This gospel of the kingdom will be preached in all the world, and then the end has come. And folks, we're to that place today. Technically, technologically, there's nothing really standing without taking the gospel to all the world. That can happen. That can happen quickly. That's not the point. When that happens, the end will come. God's more concerned that you and that I and each person is ready to meet him. He's long-suffering, not wanting anybody to perish, that we all be saved in his kingdom. But let me assure you, I run on to people that seem to think that God doesn't know what he's doing. You know, I talk to people that seem to think that God doesn't know what he's doing. This book tells me that God has done everything right on time. I mean, everything. When it came to the first coming of Jesus Christ, it says in Scripture, when the fullness of time was come, God sent forth his Son, born of a woman. It was right on time. When it comes to the second coming of Jesus, it will be right on time. It says here in Daniel 8:19, for at the, what? At the appointed time, the end shall be. At the appointed time, the end shall be. It's going to come. And it'll come right on time according to God's timetable. Not yours, not mine, but God's. But folks, that doesn't change the promise, does it? The timetable doesn't change the promise at all. The promise is sure. It's going to happen. It's going to take place. God promises that to you and to me. And so, Daniel, who walked with the Lord, followed the Lord, comes down to the end of his life, and God simply says this to him, but you, go your way till the end. For you shall what? Rest, and will arise to your inheritance at the end of days. He said, Daniel, you've been faithful. You've served the Lord. You're going to rest now. And you're going to rest until the end of days. And then you will arise. You'll come forth to your inheritance. Promise that he gives to Daniel of old. So that promise is given to you and to me. Same one. Christ is going to come back. Therefore what? Be patient. Therefore be patient. Don't give up. Continue. Hang on. Therefore be patient, brethren, until the coming of the Lord. Be patient. Wait. You also be patient. Establish your hearts, for the coming of the Lord is at hand. And so to you tonight, I would say, be patient. Because the prophecies all tell us that the coming of the Lord is at hand. You and I have the privilege of living in a time that the prophets talked about. We have the privilege of living in a time in which they look forward to, the time when the promise will be fulfilled. Jesus will come back. You and I are living in that time. Therefore, be patient. God will fulfill his promise. He won't fail. People say to me, well, Brother Cox, how can I know that I'm ready for Jesus to come? How can I know that if Christ was to come right now, I'd be ready to meet him? How can I know that? Well, let me tell you how to know that. If your heart is right with God today, you are ready for Christ to come today. I'll say that to you again. If your heart is right with God today, you are ready if Christ should come today. So the question is, if you have any doubts, make sure your heart's right with God. And by the way, folks, that doesn't take beating your back. That doesn't take that. That just takes coming to him and surrendering your heart and soul to him, that you and I can be ready to meet the Lord, that he'll be coming back. But now, they desired a better, that is, a heavenly country. And I hope tonight that's true of you, that you desire something better, a heavenly country. Therefore, God is not ashamed to be called their God, for he has prepared a city for them. He's prepared a special place for you. He's going to come back. He's going to come back and he's going to gather his people, take them home. You and I have the assurance that he's coming back. With the death of Jesus, all the ambition, all the hopes, all the things that those disciples believed in and hoped for died. Disappointed. The one that they believed to be the Messiah, the one they believed that was going to deliver them, was dead. And the women had gone out to the tomb early that morning. And when they got out there, they found the stone rolled away. And they went running to tell the disciples. And they told the disciples, and Peter and John went running to the tomb. John is younger, and he outrun Peter. Got to the tomb, but for some reason he didn't go in. He waited on Peter to come. And this is rather a strange scripture, folks. Listen very carefully. Then Simon Peter came, following him, following John, and went into the tomb, and he saw the linen cloths lying there. He got there, got in the tomb, and here these cloths were laying there. And the handkerchief that had been around his head, not lying with the linen cloths, but folded together in a place by itself. Strange. Why would the scripture pick up that incident and talk about that? That handkerchief was there, folded, when the rest of the grave clothes were thrown to the side. But you see, Jewish custom knew that if the master came home and the servant had prepared the meal for him, the master sat down and ate, and the servant knew he was not to be disturbed. But when the master had finished eating, if he got up and took the napkin and wiped his mouth, threw it there on the table, and left, then the servant knew that he could go in and clean up the table and take up the dishes and so forth. But if the master got up and took that napkin and folded it and laid it beside his plate, the servant knew he was not to touch anything because the master was coming back. So Jesus, when he left those disciples a message. He left a message to you and to me that he's coming back.
1: 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Really?

0: Welcome to today's reading from the Bible, the Word of God. 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
1: Psalm 128, a song of ascents. Blessed is every one who fears the Lord, who walks in his ways. When you eat the labor of your hands, you shall be happy, and it shall be well with you. Your wife shall be like a fruitful vine in the very heart of your house, your children like olive plants all around your table. Behold, thus shall the man be blessed who fears the Lord. The Lord bless you out of Zion, and may you see the good of Jerusalem all the days of your life. Yes, may you see your children's children. Peace be upon Israel.
0: And that's our reading for now from the Old Testament. Now we turn our attention to a reading from the New Testament.
1: The Epistle of Paul to the Ephesians, chapter 6. Children, obey your parents in the Lord, for this is right. Honor your father and mother, which is the first commandment with promise, that it may be well with you, and you may live long on the earth. And you, fathers, do not provoke your children to wrath, but bring them up in the training and admonition of the Lord. Bondservants, be obedient to those who are your masters, according to the flesh, with fear and trembling, in sincerity of heart as to Christ. Not with eye service as men-pleasers, but as bondservants of Christ, doing the will of God from the heart, with good will doing service as to the Lord and not to men, knowing that whatever good anyone does, he will receive the same from the Lord, whether he is a slave or free. And you masters, do the same things to them, giving up threatening, knowing that your own master also is in heaven, and there is no partiality with him. Finally, my brethren, be strong in the Lord and in the power of his might. Put on the whole armor of God, that you may be able to stand against the wiles of the devil. For we do not wrestle against flesh and blood, but against principalities, against powers, against the rulers of the darkness of this age, against spiritual hosts of wickedness in the heavenly places. Therefore, take up the whole armor of God, that you may be able to withstand in the evil day, and having done all, to stand. Stand therefore, having girded your waist with truth, having put on the breastplate of righteousness, and having shod your feet with the preparation of the gospel of peace, above all, taking the shield of faith with which you will be able to quench all the fiery darts of the wicked one. And take the helmet of salvation, and the sword of the Spirit, which is the Word of God, praying always with all prayer and supplication in the Spirit, being watchful to this end with all perseverance and supplication for all the saints, and for me, that utterance may be given to me, that I may open my mouth boldly to make known the mystery of the gospel, for which I am an ambassador in chains, that in it I may speak boldly as I ought to speak. But that you also may know my affairs and how I am doing, Tychicus, a beloved brother and faithful minister in the Lord, will make all things known to you, whom I have sent to you for this very purpose, that you may know our affairs and that he may comfort your hearts. Peace to the brethren, and love with faith from God the Father and the Lord Jesus Christ. Grace be with all those who love our Lord Jesus Christ in sincerity. Amen.

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All 66 books of Scripture are given by inspiration of God and are profitable for doctrine, for reproof, for correction, for instruction in righteousness, that the man of God may be perfect, thoroughly furnished unto all good works. 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

On July the 24th, 1567, 24-year-old Mary, Queen of Scots, abdicated the Scottish throne after being embroiled in controversy. She was succeeded by her infant son, James VI, who was just 13 months old. That King James went on to authorize the translation of the King James Bible, which was completed in 1611. Copies of the Bible were very rare in those days and hard to access and expensive. But the translation to which King James gave the green light had a massive impact on Britain and the world. Yet there's no evidence that James, an immoral man, was influenced by the book that bears his name. The Bible says, "How can a young man cleanse his way? By taking heed according to your word." Too bad the king didn't follow the teachings of the book he authorized. Let it do so, and the Bible would change your life. John Bradshaw, It Is Written.

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0: Here now is H.M.S. Richards, the Voice of Prophecy speaker. His subject, the deity of Christ.
1: When Lord Nelson reported to the British Admiralty his great victory over the French fleet at the Battle of the Nile, he said that victory was not a large enough word to describe what had happened. When the Apostle Paul described how, through Jesus Christ, he had triumphed over all the ills and adversities and temptations and woes of life, the greatest of victorious words, conqueror, was not sufficient to describe it. He said, "We are more than conquerors through him that loved us." Romans 8:37. So we may say that the death and resurrection of Jesus Christ was more than victory because he was more than man. He called himself the Son of Man, but he also called himself the Son of God. He was the God-man. Low views about Jesus lead to a low-level gospel preaching by any man. While we as human beings may not be able to understand all the mystery and wonder of the deity of Christ, it is our privilege to believe in it and to partake in it, the salvation thereby secured. It was Jean Paul Richter who said that Christ was the holiest among the mighty and the mightiest among the holy, who had lifted with his pierced hands empires off their hinges and turned the stream of centuries out of its channel and still governs the ages. That, radio friends, is not the work of a mere man. It's the work of God. George Bancroft, the historian, declared, "I find the name of Jesus Christ written on the top of every page of human history." Henry Ward Beecher said, "If Christ be not divine, every impulse of the Christian world falls to a lower octave, and light and love and hope decline." What does the Bible say about the deity of Christ? It says a lot. The Bible says that Jesus himself acknowledged the title Son of God. We find the proof in Matthew 26:63. He was in court that day, testifying under oath, when the question was put to him, "Tell us whether thou be the Christ, the Son of God." Jesus answered, "I am."

0: In the Old Testament, about 70 names and titles are ascribed to Jesus Christ. In the New Testament, 170 more. For example, in John 1, verse 1, "In the beginning was the Word, and the Word was with God, and the Word was God." This Word is Jesus, as we read in verse 14. In Matthew 1, 23, Jesus is called God with us. In Romans 9, 5, God blessed forever. He is called the Son of God 40 times, the only begotten Son 5 times. The word Lord is used of Him constantly. He is called in other places the Lord of glory, the everlasting Father, the Word of God, Emmanuel, King of kings and Lord of lords. Attributes belonging solely to deity are ascribed to Him. Among these, omnipotence, Matthew 28, 18, "All power is given unto Me." Omniscience, Matthew 9, 4, "Jesus knew their thoughts." Omnipresence, Matthew 18, 20, "Where two or three are gathered together in My name, there am I." Immutability, Hebrews 13, 8, "Jesus Christ the same yesterday, today, and forever." The truth of the deity of Christ will always be opposed by the natural heart of man. You must never confuse the secondary Christianity with primary Christianity. Almost every well-thinking person on earth supports the secondary teachings of Christianity. The blessings which flow from the great primary doctrines are always welcome, but not the mighty foundation truths from which these blessings come. In his Outline of Theology, Vinet says, "The time may not be far distant when in a certain sense the whole world may be Christian, but even then it will not be the fundamental principles, but the secondary ideas that the world will have adopted. The truths which are at the base of the faith of the church will be nonetheless contrary and odious to the natural man." Those who sustain, who believe, who stand for the great primary truths of Christianity, the deity of Jesus, the inspiration of the Bible, the actuality of sin, redemption, and other truths of like nature, will find continued opposition against them. But remember, the Bible ascribes to Christ the offices and prerogatives possessed and exercised only by deity. For instance, the preservation of the universe, Hebrews 1:3, upholding all things by the word of His power. Jesus exercised the power to forgive sins, Mark 2:5, "Thy sins be forgiven thee," He said. Then He proved this power by healing the man of his disease. The Apostle Paul declared that Jesus had the right and power to judge men, Acts 17, 31. Our Savior Himself declared that it was His prerogative to raise the dead, John 6, 40. "Everyone which seeth the Son and believeth on Him may have everlasting life, and I will raise him up at the last day." And here is something very important on this subject. The I Am of the Old Testament is applied to Jesus Christ in the New Testament. When our Savior said to the people of His day, "Before Abraham was, I am," that's John 8, 58, He was really claiming deity, and that was the recognized implication of His words. For immediately they accused Him of blasphemy and took up stones to cast at Him. Christ had in that instance used the very words of God in the Old Testament, "I am that I am," quoted in Exodus 3, 14. There are also a number of Old Testament texts concerning the name Jehovah, which the New Testament writers applied to Jesus Christ. As we are reminded by the authors of the book Questions on Doctrine, published by the Review and Herald Publishing Association, Washington, D.C., a Seventh-day Adventist publishing house. For instance, the word Lord or Jehovah in Psalm 102 and related verses is applied to Jesus in Hebrews 1. Let us not forget that the name of the Son, Jesus Christ, is coupled in the New Testament in full equality with the Father. Here are seven examples of this equality as found in the New Testament. First, all men should honor the Son even as they honor the Father, John 5, 23. To see Christ is to see God, John 14, 7. To know Christ is to know the Father, John 14, 7. To believe in Jesus is to believe in God, John 12, 44. Christ says the same things as does the Father, John 5, 18. Christ raises the dead as does the Father, John 5, 21. Christ has life in Himself as does the Father, John 5, 26. So, According to the Scripture, we are to know Jesus by what he says and by what he does. A well-known painter called upon a fellow artist and, finding that he was out, asked for a pencil and paper. He drew a picture which he left instead of a calling card. When his friend returned, he said, "Rubens has been here. No one could have drawn that picture except Rubens." When John the Baptist heard that Jesus was working and knew what he was doing, he knew that he must be he that should come. He knew that Jesus was fulfilling those prophecies. He knew that he was the Son of God, the Messiah. So it's our privilege also to recognize him as the Son of God and divine Savior, fulfilling prophecy and bringing salvation to the world. The Holy Scriptures declare the sinlessness of Jesus Christ during his entire life upon earth. In Mark 1:24, he's called the Holy One of God. In other places, we're told there's no unrighteousness in him, 2 Corinthians 5:21, that he knew no sin. Our Savior accepted divine worship and prayer, which are due only to God. At the age of 12, Jesus recognized God as his Father, Luke 2:48. At 30, he was aware of his divine mission, revealed at his baptism, Matthew the 3rd chapter. Last of all, we mention the many lines of Old Testament prophecy which converge in Jesus Christ. This is the final and culminating evidence. He is the one who was to come and did come, the one who was to be the Son of God when he came. He was the one who was to be God's fellow or equal, as we read in Zechariah 13:7. Remember this, as Joseph Parker said, "Only a Christ could have conceived a Christ." Suppose someone should rise up and say, "Plato or Newton never lived, that their story is a lie." The question naturally would arise, well then, who did their work? Who thought their thoughts? It takes a Plato to forge a Plato and a Newton to forge a Newton. Who could have fabricated Jesus Christ? None but Jesus. 19 centuries have passed since the Son of Humanity rose so high in Jesus Christ, because in him dwelt and still dwells all the fullness of the Godhead bodily. Colossians 2:9. In spite of the unwillingness of the human mind to accept this divine truth, which can be known only by revelation, and despite the opposition of men and demons, the great truth of the deity of Jesus, that he is the Son of God, is the unshakable foundation of the Christian church. Jesus declared to his disciples, "Upon this rock I will build my church, and the gates of hell shall not prevail against it." Matthew 16:18. If men reject the testimony of the inspired Scriptures concerning the deity of Christ, it's in vain to argue the point with them, for no argument, however conclusive, could convince them. The natural man receiveth not the things of the Spirit of God, their foolishness unto him, neither can he know them, because they are spiritually discerned, 1 Corinthians 2:14. Those who reject this great truth can have no true conception of the character or the mission of Christ. The truth of the gospel and the hope of our salvation are based on the unshakable foundation of the deity of Christ. Some time ago, I watched a surveyor starting his work. He seemed to waste a lot of time just looking around and tapping the ground here and there. Finally, someone asked him, "What are you waiting for? Why don't you get your instruments out and get to work?" The surveyor answered, "Give me time. First of all, I must fix the point, the place to begin, the location of reference." And that's what our souls need today. Some people think that if we have the right kind of politics and the right kind of economics and the right kind of social organization, the right mental climate, the proper way of thinking, it will solve all our problems. But friends, I want to tell you, on the authority of the Word of God, that nothing could be further from the truth. We would be as bad off or worse off in the long run than we are now. What we need is a fixed point, a place to begin. Jesus is that point, the Son of God, the Savior of the world, the Redeemer of the lost, the same yesterday, today, and forever.
1: 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There is a world of hurt, and maybe you're wondering, does God see it all? 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
1: When my father was still farming, he bought a 6/16 3-point International plow, which he pulled with a 986 International tractor. Since our land had rocks, it was essential to have a plow designed for rocks. Each of the bottoms were spring-loaded, so it would either slide up and over a rock, or it would trip back and then, under spring tension, be pulled back to its working position. As Dad was plowing, one of the bottoms encountered a rock and tripped back, but it didn't come forward to its working position. He took it home and proceeded to try and get the bottom to move forward, but he wasn't thinking about all of that spring tension. All of a sudden it let loose. Fortunately, he was out of the way. You do know the devil is out to get you, and he will get you in some unaware position that will spring on you quick. Temptation doesn't usually announce itself in advance. It just springs on you. So be careful. This is Rod Bieber with Seed Time and Harvest.
2: Of all God's little creatures, one of the least appreciated is the bee. When in the garden, children will duck and run when a bee buzzes by. But bees are amazing insects that help provide for our survival. Stay tuned.
3: These bees work tirelessly. They go out and pollinate. They make honey. They instinctively know what to do.
2: This is Science, Scripture, and Salvation, a Creation Radio Journal. I'm Chris O'Brien with the Institute for Creation Research. Although being stung by a bee is painful and can be deadly for some individuals, bees are not to be feared. Honeybees provide a crucial function for man, and they can also teach us some important lessons about the Creator. Don't buzz away, but stay tuned for the next 15 minutes as we discuss the wonderful design of bees and the essential role they play for mankind. We'll also talk about an alarming decline in honeybee populations that could result in a worldwide catastrophe. ICR Museum curator Cindy Carlson holds degrees in biology and zoology. She points out the importance of pollination and the role that bees play.
4: For plants to produce seeds and fruit, they must be pollinated. This transfer of pollen to the stigma of another plant of the same species is what pollination is. 80% of all pollination is done by insects and other animals like bats. And, of course, the most important insect in this regard is the honeybee. Now, honeybees are called honeybees because they make honey. But there are other bees that don't make honey that also pollinate our crops. As a matter of fact, there are 3,500 species of these bees that live in North America, and they're called pollen bees.
2: The honeybee and the pollen bee may each have a different purpose for going from plant to plant, but each performs the vital job of pollination.
4: A honeybee is going for nectar, and so they will go to the flower, and the pollen that's on the anther sticks to his legs. And then when he goes to the next flower, it shakes off on the stigma, which is where the pollen needs to go. Pollen gathering bees actually scrape the pollen off and collect it either on their abdomen or on their legs. And then when they go to the next flower to gather more, the pollen they already have, some of it, and you just need just a little bit, you know, will get on the stigma of the next plant.
2: Although both types of bees pollinate plants, the honeybee plays a unique and vital role.
4: They are very valuable to our crops and also financially to the people that raise food in this country. What we've had to do because of what we call monoculture in this country, where we grow acres and acres and acres of the same plant, is that we have had to have beekeepers travel across the country with their hives in semis and bring them to the ranches to pollinate our crops. The natural pollinators or the native pollinators are just not enough to pollinate these huge crops. For instance, if you're going to grow apples and you have a whole acre of just apples, you'll need probably one hive of honeybees per acre of apples. And if you're growing cantaloupe, you'll need two hives of bees per acre of cantaloupe. And then for blueberries, you need 4 hives of bees. So you see how this just becomes very important.
2: Dr. Job Martin of the video series Incredible Creatures That Defy Evolution says transporting bees in this way is risky at times, but is big business to beekeepers and farmers alike.
5: The farmers or the beekeepers, they don't just leave the bees in one place anymore. Like February, they take about half of our country's bee colonies, they take them out there to California to help pollinate, especially the almond tree. There's like 600,000 acres of almond trees out there, and they can take all the bees they can take. So they load them onto trucks, big 18-wheelers, just full of bees. Every now and then, one of those trucks wrecks, by the way, and that is a mess with those stinging bees all over and can't find their own hive and this and that. But anyway, we need bees. But bees pollinate billions of dollars worth of crops here in the United States. Matter of fact, there's some of the blooming plant food that we get food from plants that bloom that absolutely require honeybees to pollinate them, or they don't bear their fruit or their vegetable or their nut.
2: And these honeybees make a tremendous difference in crop yields. Cindy Carlson.
4: The biggest migration of bees is to California's Central Valley for their almond blossoms. The reason they do this is before they started bringing in honeybees, you could expect 40 pounds of almonds from an acre of almond trees. But with bees, you can expect 2,400 pounds of almonds from every acre. So this is extremely important financially to different people that raise crops.
2: The Creator's gift of bees has allowed man to produce an abundance of food that not only feeds those of us here in the States, but also those in other parts of the world. Although this is a great blessing, our dependence on the honeybees may lead to our downfall. Dr. Thomas Kindle is president of Reasons for Faith Ministries in Eagle Point, Oregon.
3: A lot of people, I don't think, are aware of a pending ecological crisis that we seem to be facing far greater and far sooner than global warming could ever impact us, and that is unprecedented serious declines in the number of honeybees. I quote here from an article I got on the internet called Ecological Collapse, Why Are All the Bees Dying? And it says, and I quote, reports that bee populations are declining at rates of up to 80% in areas of the U.S. and Europe should set alarm bells ringing and demand immediate action on behalf of environmental organizations. Experts are calling the worrying trend, quote, colony collapse disorder, or CCD. Bee numbers on parts of the East Coast and in Texas have fallen by more than 70%, while California has seen colonies drop by 30 to 60%. Approximately 40% of my 2,000 colonies, and I'm quoting the beekeeper here, are currently dead, and this is the greatest winter colony mortality I have ever experienced in my 30 years of beekeeping.
2: This poses a very serious problem for us. Dr. Martin.
5: Bees are responsible for up to 30% of the food that we eat. So if the bees disappear, and that's why so many people are trying to figure out what's going on here with this colony collapse disorder, if they disappear, why then we're losing up to 30% or perhaps even more of the food we eat. So that could be devastating on our country, on the whole world, as a matter of fact. So we need to pray that our Lord will provide wisdom to people and they will be able to figure out, okay, what's going on here?
2: There are a number of different ideas that scientists propose as to why this is happening.
5: One of them is that bees are under too much stress. Another one is that they're just dying before they can get back. Another one is that they're just getting disoriented for various reasons. They can't find their way back. And then some say that's a result of poor nutrition, that the types of flowers in a lot of the plants and like on the farms and stuff now with the various genetically engineered plants, that the pollen is not having certain things in it that the bees need. Another one is that they're getting infected with different kinds of mites and funguses and things like that. Actually, there's a couple of those kind of things that they're out there, and they know they're out there. They just, like the varroa mite, spreads viruses in the bees, and there's a tracheal mite that basically gets in their trachea and suffocates them. Some other people think that it is what they call the noise in our air now, with all the cell phones and the high-density TV waves floating around out there and the FM and AM and shortwave and all these things that are kind of new to our generation. Some people think, well, maybe it's all these things that are really confusing the bees, so they go and then they can't get back home again.
2: Dr. Kindle.
3: Studies have shown that bees are not dying in the hive. Something is causing them to lose their sense of orientation, so they cannot return to the hive. Depleted hives are not being raided for their honey by other insects, which normally happens when bees naturally die in the winter, clearly suggesting some kind of poisonous toxin is driving even the scavengers away.
2: The few bees that are left in the hive give scientists even more puzzling information.
3: In many cases, scientists have found evidence of almost all known bee viruses in the few surviving bees found in the hives after most have disappeared. Some have 5 or 6 infections at the same time and were infested with fungi, a sign experts say that the insect's immune system may have collapsed. So what we're facing here is apparently some toxin or some disease, perhaps akin to the AIDS virus in humans, that is destroying the immunity of the bees. And whether it's man-made or exactly what it is, we don't know. The big suspicion is that man has fouled up the environment somehow. And in this case, that could actually be true.
2: Although this is a mystery that is yet to be solved, there are several lessons that man should take from this. The first thing we should recognize is the amazing design and complexity of the humble honeybee. Dr. Kindle.
3: These bees work tirelessly. They go out and pollinate. They make honey. They instinctively know what to do. They know how to navigate by the sun. They know how to navigate by the Earth's magnetic field. They can make geometrically perfect hexagonal cells that mathematically cannot be improved on as far as their efficiency. They have the least expenditure of material with the greatest amount of strength. We could not, for all the money in the world's banks, for all the dream team of scientists in the world today, create little robotic creatures that could go out and do what the bees do, especially in their ability to extract energy from the environment, maintain themselves, and reproduce themselves. We cannot make, with our current technology, any machines capable of autonomous self-replication. Yet the bees do that, and it's a good thing they do. They wear themselves out. The poor little creatures work so hard that they die within several weeks to a couple of months, just working themselves to death. And the queen has to lay continuously her whole life. That's all she does, is replace those who wear out. And she can lay anywhere from 800,000 to 1 million eggs to repopulate that hive during her lifespan.
2: Both the wonderful design of the honeybees and the crisis of their alarming decline in population should really lead us back to the Creator.
3: We seem to think we can control our lives here, that we can control even things like pests, and yet man, with his finite knowledge, not having the knowledge of God, it's so easy for him to foul up the very complex ecosystem that God has made. And it may well be that using our genetically engineered plants that are designed to resist insects and pesticides and things of that nature, we may have poisoned the bees. And the thing about it is that we, with our 21st century technology, could not face this disaster and say, oh, well, we'll just replace the bees. In the 21st century, we don't have the technology to replace bees. If we were to take all the world scientists and the top Nobel Prize winners and put them on a dream team of scientists and use the best 21st century technology available to us, we could not duplicate bees. It's the work of God. It has his fingerprints all over it. His omniscience and his omnipotence is seen in the incredible technology and complexity of even little creatures like bees.
2: As our program comes to a close, we hope that you've been encouraged. It's our desire at ICR to show that the Bible can be trusted, both historically and scientifically, and to give facts that will build your faith. As Christians, we need to understand the scientific basis for our beliefs. We pray that this program will aid you in your discovery of science and the Bible. You know, most people aren't aware that today there are thousands of scientists that are convinced of the truth of biblical creation and not evolution. Our non-denominational ministry aims to restore and strengthen the Genesis foundations of the Christian faith. If you've enjoyed today's edition of Science, Scripture, and Salvation, a Creation Radio Journal, why not visit us on the web to find out more about the work of ICR? The address is www.icr.org. Again, www.icr.org. Science, Scripture, and Salvation, a Creation Radio Journal, is a production of ICR. For the Institute for Creation Research, I'm Chris O'Brien. Thanks for tuning in.

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1: Testing, testing. Okay, ready. Dear Diary, the teacher of my health class at school wants us to keep a record of what we do to stay healthy each day. So here goes. Today, I stood on the playground and breathed deeply 6 times. Which some kids thought was kind of dumb, because I was playing soccer at the time, and my team was losing. What they didn't know was that breathing deeply helps relax you and makes you smarter. Breathing deeply fills your blood with oxygen, and that oxygen goes to your brain and muscles and makes them work better. Trust me, my team needed to work better right about then. So, there I was, breathing deeply, when the ball comes flying out of the sky and hits me right on the head. That made me so embarrassed, I went over and kicked it as hard as I could. That ball flew down to the end of the field and bounced right into the net. Goal! Now, I'm not saying that breathing deeply will help your soccer game, but it will reduce your stress and make your organs healthier. My health teacher said it can even reduce your blood pressure, which I really needed at that time. You see, when I got embarrassed and kicked the ball, I kinda kicked it in the wrong direction and it went right into my own net. Yep, that's right. I scored a goal for the other team. They were very happy and congratulated me. My team wasn't so thrilled. What did I learn today? Breathing deeply is good. But if a ball hits you on the head and makes you embarrassed, don't kick it.
2: God has given us everything we need to be healthy inside and out. During Creation Week, He established a health plan for every creature on earth. 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

0: Journey to a Full Life with Dr. Maria Esther Roybal-Hazen here on Radio 74 The Answer. I'm Ron Myers. Dr. Esther, we've been talking about the heart all this week, and today we're talking about heart attack. If I have a heart attack, how do I know it's a heart attack, and what do I do?
1: Yes. We can imagine that is going to happen to somebody else, to an older person, maybe to an obese person. But a lot of people may think, not to me. But you know, the first time some people get a heart attack, what did I say? The first time. They never had one before.
0: So you have no idea what it's like.
1: Exactly, and they didn't expect it. Mm-hmm. I've seen a 17-year-old get a heart attack on the volleyball court at her school in gym.
0: Wow.
1: I've seen a 21-year-old also on the basketball court in the gym. Of course, I've seen people older than that. So please pay attention in case it might happen to you or somebody very, very close to you that you just didn't expect.
0: Okay, so what do we do?
1: Okay, well, first of all, you want to know whether you're having a heart attack or some of those other heart attack mimickers, whether you're having a panic attack, costochondritis, or heartburn. The thing about the heart attack is, yes, you have an incredible pain in your chest, in the middle of your chest, a little bit more over to the left. That pain can be sensed like a very pressing, suffocating, squishing pain, or it can be like a stabbing knife. But the difference with this pain, as to all the other mimickers that I talked to you about, is that this is going to last you about 30 minutes. Maybe even 20. The others are going to stop with the movement. But this heart pain is going to come out of nowhere, and it's going to last at least 20 minutes. That's the big difference.
0: So I wait 20 minutes before doing something?
1: No. Immediately, you put yourself in a safe place. Go lie down. If you're driving, pull over. And then, of course, call your emergency number. Do you know that number for yourself, wherever you are, whatever country you are in? What number do you call on your cell phone when you have an emergency? Find that out. Why not call your spouse or your friend or somebody else? Why call this emergency number? Because you need help right away. You're going to need more help than you and your friends can give you. You're going to need the paramedics to come and give you help. So after you call your emergency number, then you can call somebody who can get to you right away.
0: Mm-hmm. Try and call someone. It's got to be somebody that can get there rapidly.
1: Yes, get there rapidly.
0: It's not just the medical benefits of this, but somebody be there to help the paramedics know what your medical history might be, for example.
1: Yes. So number one, you've put yourself in a safe place, pulled over, calm yourself down, and call your emergency number. Number two, do ask for help. If you don't know anybody that you can call, somebody's passing by, call them. If you have an aspirin in your pocket, if you just happen to have an extra aspirin in your pocket or in your purse, now is the time to take it. What kind of aspirin? A non-enterically coated one. So that means, obviously, carry more than just a Band-Aid in your wallet. Also, stick a couple of aspirins in there.
0: What does the aspirin do?
1: The aspirin is going to begin thinning your blood because the heart attack is due to a blood clot. Mm. Most of the time, it's going to be due to a blood clot in one of the arteries to your heart, and it's blocking the blood. So while the paramedics come, if you take this aspirin, it can begin working. Now, what you want to do is take this aspirin that is non-coated, and you want to chew it so that once you swallow it, it can immediately start being absorbed in your stomach. You don't want to swallow it whole with a glass of water because it's going to take time before it dissolves in your stomach. So you go ahead and chew it. Now, you've done what you can. There are some sayings that, maybe you can start giving yourself your own CPR, your own compressions, and start pounding on your chest. No, don't do that. that's not going to help. Chest compressions is for when the heart is not functioning and you would already be.
0: You need to restart it.
1: Yes, but you can't do that yourself because you would have...
0: You'd be unconscious at that point. Exactly. So it's not going to happen.
1: Exactly. So while you're aware and you're experiencing the pain, no, don't pound on your chest. Sometimes people say that, what if you cough? That's not going to help either. The reason that sometimes people cough is they're suffering of low blood pressure and they're trying to get extra pressure up from their diaphragm. But that's not what the problem is during a heart attack, okay? You've done what you can, and you've calmed yourself down.
0: Do you just lay there now and wait to die?
1: No. You begin calming yourself down and breathing deeply and slowly.
0: Okay.
1: Yes. Mm-hmm. And in order to calm down, because, you know, 20 minutes of pain in your chest that is accompanied by a sense of doom, a sense that you're going to die... It's very, very hard to calm yourself and to breathe slowly. You may think, and you're thinking you're breathing slowly, and count 1,000, 2,000, okay?
0: Maybe the best thing is to just calm yourself and pray and ask God to
1: calm
0: you down and to know that it's going to be okay.
1: Exactly. As a matter of fact, before you call 911, just say, Lord, help me. Well, 911, if you're in the United States, whatever the number is, and you know,
0: 17 here in France, and I think
1: 114 in Europe. Whatever your number is, find that number out. What else can you do as you're sitting there resting, waiting for help to come? You can lay down and put your feet up, put your head down so that enough blood gets to your head. Because usually when the heart is not pumping effectively, you're not getting enough blood to your
0: brain.
1: To your brain. Mm-hmm. Exactly. Let me go over these symptoms again. You're going to feel an awful pain in the middle of your chest over towards the left side. But you might also feel that pain in your back. You might feel it radiating. That means it's spreading and traveling down your left arm. These symptoms are not to be just brushed off and say, oh, it's nothing. About 90% of the people are going to get this awful chest pain. You may wonder, well, could I be having a heart attack and not know about it? Yes, but not likely. Not likely. Some women, some elderly women, and some diabetic patients, diabetic female patients, they will have what we call the non-classical symptoms. They may have, yes, the shortness of breath, a mild chest pain. They might have nausea and vomiting. They might have pain in their upper abdominal area. So that's why it could be confused with heartburn. So what do you do? You know, it's really best to immediately call your main number for help. Try to calm yourself down. Well, maybe I am having heartburn. See how long it lasts so that you can tell the paramedics what kind of pain you've had, how long it takes. So as you're calling on your phone for help, do look at the time from the first moment that you felt this awful pain in your chest. Do look at the time so that you can ascertain whether you've been having this pain for 20, 30 minutes. Because all the information that you can have, the people who arrive to help you, will be very, very important.
0: Well, what will the paramedics do when they get there?
1: If you have taken aspirin, tell them now they're going to start giving you something. They're going to put an IV line, an intravenous line, a needle in your vein, in your arm, so that they can pump in medicines. And they're going to put electrodes on your chest so that they can take an electrocardiogram, an EKG. And it's usually going to have 12 leads, so they're going to put some on your chest and then some on your arms and, you know, on your legs to record, monitor how your heart is doing, how it's contracting. Then when you get to the hospital, they will probably do a CT scan as well to see how your heart is functioning. They may do an echo, and that's to watch your heart, how it's pumping. And they should draw some blood and they're going to be looking at your enzymes. When a muscle is bruised and hurt and it's deteriorating, whether you bang it, whether it's your finger, you know, with a hammer, or your legs because you've been running a lot, or your heart because you're having a heart attack, the cells begin to break down and lose some enzymes. And these enzymes are then in the bloodstream and we can see. And so they're going to be looking the amount of these heart enzymes that you have. And they're going to tell how long you've had this heart attack and where it is. If you don't see this happening and you've had this really bad pain, you know, for 20, 30 minutes, please insist that they do this lab workup for you, that they do an electrocardiogram, that they do a CT scan, that they do some blood enzymes so that they can determine where your heart attack is and how much of your heart has been affected. And then what's going to happen after this heart attack? You will heal. If you've survived the initial blow, you will heal in about 6 to 8 weeks. But what does healing mean? It means that the body is going to get rid of the dead cells, and then you're going to form some scar tissue. Your heart is not going to beat the same because part of the heart is not going to be able to contract. In one of the programs I mentioned, you know, that there were Purkinje fibers, and if those are affected, the conduction of the electrical impulses in the heart are not going to function as well. So you will be given some exercises to walk so that your blood can circulate through your heart and your heart can have enough circulation. So how about if we just skip all this and prevent it? How's that?
0: Yes. It'd be better not to have a heart attack at all.
1: Right. So walking every day is going to be the single best exercise and thing that you can do for your heart. Of course, stop smoking. Cool down on your stress. Relax. Learn to relax.
0: Alcoholic beverages?
1: Eventually, they do harm you. You're going to read a lot in the literature that, you know, alcohol is a vasodilator and it's a sedative. It's not going to be affecting you the same as tobacco and smoking and being a high-strung stressed person, but your diet, make sure that you are not storing this cholesterol and making plaques that are going to be occluding, blocking up your vessels. So walk and get onto a nice, healthy, plant-based diet.
0: Vegetarianism.
1: Yes. Take care of your stress. Learn to enjoy life. Have a sense of humor. Be happy and live. Trust God.
0: Thank you, Dr. Maria Esther Roybal-Hazen. Dr. Esther, we call you. And we'll talk to you next time here on Journey to a Full Life from Radio 74, The Answer.
1: Goodbye.

On July the 24th, 1567, 24-year-old Mary, Queen of Scots, abdicated the Scottish throne after being embroiled in controversy. She was succeeded by her infant son, James VI, who was just 13 months old. That King James went on to authorize the translation of the King James Bible, which was completed in 1611. Copies of the Bible were very rare in those days and hard to access and expensive. But the translation to which King James gave the green light had a massive impact on Britain and the world. Yet there's no evidence that James, an immoral man, was influenced by the book that bears his name. The Bible says, "How can a young man cleanse his way? By taking heed according to your word." Too bad the king didn't follow the teachings of the book he authorized. Let it do so, and the Bible would change your life. John Bradshaw, It Is Written.

Censorship of films and books has been strongly opposed by numerous organizations as a violation of American freedom. Yet the tide of pornography increases by the hour. Where should the lines of censorship be set up? I'll be back in a moment with the amazing facts about movies and morals.

Hello, this is Joe Cruz and the Amazing Facts Broadcast, Facts Which Affect You. To introduce our subject today, I'd like to read from 2 Timothy 2, verses 1, 4, and 5. This know also, that in the last days perilous times shall come, for men shall be lovers of their own selves, traitors, heady, high-minded, lovers of pleasures more than lovers of God, having a form of godliness but denying the power thereof. Now, these inspired words were written to describe the conditions of the last days when great profession of Christianity would be made. There has been no time in the history of the world when more people belong to the church than now. But friends, millions have taken the name of Christ in vain. They have a great form of religion, but without any power. Our text says that they have no power because they love pleasure more than they love God. Let me ask this question. What is a Christian anyway? Is it one who reads the Bible and prays? Is it one who has his name on the records of some church? No. A true Christian is one who is like Christ, who follows his example. No one has a right to call himself a Christian if he continues to act and talk and live like the world. You may ask, well, what's wrong with the world? Why do we use that term? Well, read it in 1 John 2:15 and 16. Love not the world, neither the things that are in the world. If any man love the world, the love of the Father is not in him. For all that is in the world, the lust of the flesh and the lust of the eyes and the pride of life is not of the Father, but is of the world. Now, friends, here is a text which touches every phase of our life. This brings the fact before us that there are only two patterns of life for anybody to follow. There are only two standards by which anybody can live. We must either move in the sphere of the world or in the sphere of Christ. The antagonism between these two forces is so violent that there can never be any ground for friendship. God's standard is so much higher than the world's ways that no basis of fellowship is possible. No one can divide his loyalties between the two great opposing ways of life. It must either be one or the other. The Christian is so intimately connected and committed to Christ's life and example that the Bible illustrates it by the ties of marriage. Notice these words in James 4:4. Ye adulterers and adulteresses, know ye not that the friendship of the world is enmity with God? Whosoever therefore will be a friend of the world is an enemy of God. Now, no stronger terms could be used to express divine disapproval of those who try to combine the two spheres of life, the world and Christ. But now we're prepared to inquire about the nature of this gulf which should separate the Christian

0: question from the world. What do we find in the world that's so violently at odds with God? What is so foreign to the teaching of Jesus? If we look long and hard at the lives of many modern Christians, we can see no contrast at all with the world around them. They attend the same movies, wear the same clothes, eat the same food, and have the same fellowship with the unbelievers. Even their speech and habits harmonize with the spirit of the world. And so we're constrained to ask again, what does the Bible mean by saying that the Christian should not love the world? Well, it means simply that the spiritual claims of Christ will so separate a man from certain influences in the world that he will be considered peculiar by the unbeliever. Now, Titus 2:14 tells us that very thing. Who gave himself for us, that he might redeem us from all iniquity and purify unto himself a peculiar people zealous of good works. Now, this does not mean that we should be odd just for the sake of being different. There's no virtue in seeking to be eccentric just to attract attention. All right, what are those influences of the world, then, which contradict the Spirit of Jesus? First of all, let me read some of the principles upon which the kingdom of God is built. And they'll guide us in knowing where to draw those lines. Jesus said in Luke 9:23, "If any man will come after me, let him deny himself and take up his cross daily and follow me." In other words, some things must be given up in order to be a Christian. They just don't fit into the framework of spiritual things. Again, in John 15:19, Jesus said, "If ye were of the world would love his own. But because ye are not of the world, but I've chosen you out of the world, therefore the world hateth you." Now, notice that, friends. This means that a true Christian cannot expect to be popular with the world. How can he when his standards make him seem peculiar in the eyes of the world? Now, let's read another principle in Philippians 4:8 that really makes a distinct line of demarcation between the two opposing forces. "Finally, brethren, whatsoever things are true, whatsoever things are honest, whatsoever things are just, whatsoever things are pure, whatsoever things are lovely, whatsoever things are of good report, if there be any virtue and if there be any praise, think on these things." Now, this text guides the Christian in making decisions about recreation, reading, amusements, almost any other activity. And what a vast gulf it creates between those who follow the ways of the world and those who live by the principles of Christ. Now, we'll apply the test of Philippians 4:8 to some of the popular activities of the world and notice how they fail to meet the high standard of Christianity. What about the modern dance? Now, friends, I maintain that it is not pure and virtuous. It is not of good report, as our text requires. Who can say that the modern dance forms, with their suggestive and often vulgar body movements, are pure and virtuous? And if we apply the test of the theater, we get that same result again. My friends, there is no influence in the world that is so subtly intended to poison the imagination and destroy religious impressions than the movies. Hollywood and its scores of movie idols have been a moral taint upon the whole world. The make-believe images on the screen with their glittering glass of wine and glorified sin have reached into almost every country to mold the minds and character. I blush to tell you that so-called Christians have been the very ones to sit by the hour feeding upon the vice, crime, human passion that's glorified and glamorized in the theater. Now, I know that very few pastors dare raise their voice against it for fear of being called old-fashioned. But it's time that somebody calls sin by its right name. I say it's not pure, virtuous, and true, and just, and of good report. There's no agreement between the theater and the Christian. One is of the world, the other not of the world, even though it's in the world. You know, friends, even so-called historical films and Bible pictures are twisted beyond recognition in order to instill that element of impurity that the carnal mind demands. The films, of course, are made to appeal to the majority of the people. It doesn't take a great deal of wisdom to discern what the majority want. Their unspiritual cravings are in conflict with the exalted ideal manifested in Jesus. There's been a lot of publicity about censorship boards, production codes, and so forth. None of them are acting on the basis of Bible standards. This is why Christians need to draw the line for themselves to set up ideals based upon the Bible and not Hollywood. But you say, surely there's an occasional good educational picture that we can see and that will agree with the Bible principle? Well, friends, I'm the first to agree that pictures can be very educational. There's nothing wrong with a picture simply because it moves. But I'd say about 99.9% of the movie fare is not in any sense of the word uplifting or instructive. I'll concede that there might be 1 in 100 that might not be objectionable. But that one could never be recognized by the title or by the advertising of it. I maintain that it's not worthwhile to dig through the contents of a garbage pail to get one good banana at the bottom. And the Bible rule, abstain from all appearance of evil, would lead us to guard our Christian influence by staying away completely from those places where sin is commercialized, either in picture or deed. In Revelation 22:15, I read these words, "For without," that means outside the holy city, "are dogs and sorcerers and whoremongers and murderers and idolaters and whosoever loveth and maketh a lie." Now, those are left out of the kingdom of God here. Even those who love or make a lie. Now, Hollywood pictures are lies, friends, and as such, they have no common ground with the true spirit of Christianity. In this category, we could put all those stacks of multicolored trash that appear in the form of magazines and novels on the newsstands. Wherever the evil is magnified and spotlighted, and wherever a lie is dwelt upon, the test of Philippians 4:8 is not met. What we see enters the mind and is translated into thought. And the Bible says, "Whatsoever man thinketh in his heart, so is he." Now, the very same indictment, of course, against movies can be also leveled at television. Some pictures that can't even pass the censors for theater screening are fed into the front room of millions of Christians. Yes, it's impossible for people to control the set and to keep out the evil if they don't have the power of God abiding in their hearts. In fact, there are many Christians who find it impossible to control that little button. It's just seldom done. The fascination of bright, flashing, professional costuming and programming has led countless Christians to lower their standards and to feed on the thinly veiled garbage of Satan. The imperceptible effect is to sear the conscience and desensitize the soul to the evil of it all. But now let's turn to 2 Corinthians 6:17 and 18 and remind ourselves once again that there are only two sides in the great conflict between good and evil. "Wherefore, come out from among them and be ye separate, saith the Lord, and touch not the unclean thing, and I will receive you, and will be a father unto you, and ye shall be my sons and daughters, saith the Lord Almighty." Now, this means we can't hold on to the world with one hand and to Christ with the other. I'm afraid there's a lot of this going on today, people trying to do it. Friends, let's lift up a standard today so that we'll be recognized as Christians. The world is mad with pleasure, pride, and sin. Jesus said, "As it was in the days of Noah, so shall it be also in the days of the Son of Man." The world is going down that broad road of destruction where there's plenty of room for the baggage of sin. But the way of life is straight and narrow, demanding that we deny ourselves. Paul said, "The world is crucified unto me, and I unto the world," Galatians 6:17. Let me ask you this. Can you say that with Paul right now? Can you say, "I'm crucified unto the world, and the world is crucified unto me"? These things are not prohibitions or don'ts. Rather, it's a sacred privilege to be God's peculiar people. You and I have a heritage that fadeth not away. Our joy is the deepest joy known to men. Let's not cheapen that holy calling, friends, that high standard of purity, by the cheap tinsel of the world. The Bible says, "The world passeth away, and the lust thereof. But he that doeth the will of God abideth forever." 1 John 2 and verse 17. You see, the real secret of not loving the world lies in loving Christ more. All through the Bible, love is exalted as the true motive for service. James 4:4 says, "Ye adulterers and adulteresses, know ye not that friendship of the world is enmity with Christ?" The Christian is married to Christ. He's bound to him in the new covenant relationship of love. To be friendly with the world, according to what the Bible says, is to be an enemy to Jesus. And how could anyone who loves Christ want to be separated by enmity? Oh, I think the most important thing of all for us to understand is that these two things are in two different spheres. They're absolutely worlds apart. There can be no collaboration between the world and the flesh, and between Christ and Satan.
1: 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Until next time, remember this amazing fact. Jesus loves you. He is the way, the truth, and the life that will set you free.

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0: Welcome to today's reading from the Bible, the Word of God. 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
1: Psalm 128, A Song of Ascents. Blessed is every one who fears the Lord, who walks in his ways. When you eat the labor of your hands, you shall be happy, and it shall be well with you. Your wife shall be like a fruitful vine in the very heart of your house, your children like olive plants all around your table. Behold, thus shall the man be blessed who fears the Lord. The Lord bless you out of Zion, and may you see the good of Jerusalem all the days of your life. Yes, may you see your children's children. Peace be upon Israel.
0: That's the reading from the Old Testament. And now we turn to the New Testament.
1: The Epistle of Paul to the Ephesians, chapter 6. Children, obey your parents in the Lord, for this is right. Honor your father and mother, which is the first commandment with promise, that it may be well with you, and you may live long on the earth. And you, fathers, do not provoke your children to wrath, but bring them up in the training and admonition of the Lord. Bondservants, be obedient to those who are your masters, according to the flesh, with fear and trembling, in sincerity of heart as to Christ. Not with eye service as men-pleasers, but as bondservants of Christ, doing the will of God from the heart, with good will doing service as to the Lord and not to men, knowing that whatever good anyone does, he will receive the same from the Lord, whether he is a slave or free. And you, masters, do the same things to them, giving up threatening, knowing that your own master also is in heaven, and there is no partiality with him. Finally, my brethren, be strong in the Lord and in the power of his might. Put on the whole armor of God, that you may be able to stand against the wiles of the devil. For we do not wrestle against flesh and blood, but against principalities, against powers, against the rulers of the darkness of this age, against spiritual hosts of wickedness in the heavenly places. Therefore, take up the whole armor of God, that you may be able to withstand in the evil day, and having done all, to stand. Stand therefore, having girded your waist with truth, having put on the breastplate of righteousness, and having shod your feet with the preparation of the gospel of peace. Above all, taking the shield of faith with which you will be able to quench all the fiery darts of the wicked one. And take the helmet of salvation, and the sword of the Spirit, which is the Word of God, praying always with all prayer and supplication in the Spirit, being watchful to this end with all perseverance and supplication for all the saints, and for me, that utterance may be given to me, that I may open my mouth boldly to make known the mystery of the gospel, for which I am an ambassador in chains, that in it I may speak boldly as I ought to speak. But that you also may know my affairs and how I am doing, Tychicus, a beloved brother and faithful minister in the Lord, will make all things known to you, whom I have sent to you for this very purpose, that you may know our affairs and that he may comfort your hearts. Peace to the brethren, and love with faith from God the Father and the Lord Jesus Christ. Grace be with all those who love our Lord Jesus Christ in sincerity. Amen.

You've been listening to the Word of God, today's reading of a section of the Holy Scriptures. All 66 books of Scripture are given by inspiration of God and are profitable for doctrine, for reproof, for correction, for instruction in righteousness, that the man of God may be perfect, thoroughly furnished unto all good works. A portion of the Word of God is read every 3 hours here on Radio 74.

Good morning, Heavenly Father. Thank you for waking us today. Another beautiful day ahead of us here today with much to do and many challenges and opportunities. At least that's my point of view. Some of our listeners here might have another point of view. Another day has dawned, another day of tragedy and trial and problems and suffering. Lord, we all look at life in different ways depending on our perspective. Lord, I just want to pray, first of all, for those that need special help this day, those that might be ill or suffering, might not have the courage and energy and strength to face the battles of this day. Lord, I just pray that you provide a special healing touch, give courage and hope. May we know that this life is short, that you're coming soon, and one of these days we're going to have everlasting life, heaven forever and ever, with all the joys and privileges, the travel, the learning, the growing, the building, the joy of being with Jesus and with our loved ones and friends and many other people we're going to get to know there, people from past centuries, past millennium, people who have experienced you, God, in a very different way from we have. Oh, Lord, we look forward to heaven. What a wonderful place, traveling to the vast spaces, going out to visit the billions of planets that are sprinkled throughout our universe and beyond. Lord, we don't even know what you've got planned for us. You tell us in Scripture, you promise that eye has not seen or ear heard the things you've planned for those that love you. So Lord, thank you this day for that hope that we have, that this short life will soon be done, and we've got a hope for everlasting life. May we be faithful to you today. Lord, give us strength and courage. Lord, we have a promise, don't we? That, I'm looking at 1 Corinthians 10:13 here this morning, no temptation, even the temptation to be discouraged and doubt, no temptation has taken you but such as is common to man. But God is faithful, who will not allow you to be tempted above that you're able, but will with the temptation provide a way of escape that you'll be able to bear it. That you're able to bear it. In other words, God shields us from the worst, gives us just enough of a challenge each day that we need to exercise faith in the power of God, but not so much that we're overwhelmed by Satan. That's good news, isn't it? That's the promise of 1 Corinthians 10:13. It's a promise I claim just about every day. Heavenly Father, thank you for the precious promises of your word. Thousands of promises. As we read through, we can claim these promises and to know that you are absolutely certain because you've promised. Your word is certain and true. So Lord, forgive our sins, doubting, going off on our own rebellious way, thinking that we know better than you. But Lord, your way has always been the best, always will be. Harmonize our hearts and minds to your perfect way. Lord, I pray for those that don't know you yet, people that might have just tuned into this program today for the very first time, saying, but God, he's a good God, isn't he? I've never realized that before. God is so very good. He's provided all that I need and so much more. Thank you, Lord, for changing hearts, converting sinners by the shed blood of Jesus Christ, making us ready for your soon return, the judgment to follow, and then everlasting life. May no one listening at this moment be lost, but all to be saved by your shed blood. Jesus, thank you. In Jesus' name we pray. Amen.

Let's read again from this book, Maranatha, The Lord is Coming, by Ellen G. White. Yesterday we read about the rewards and punishments of those who are saved and lost. Today, let's zero in on that holy city, the panoramic scene above the holy city on Judgment Day. The Bible says we must all appear before the judgment seat of Christ, that everyone may receive the things done in his body according to that he has done, whether it be good or evil. 2 Corinthians 5:10. Above the throne is revealed the cross, and like a panoramic view appear the scenes of Adam's temptation and fall, and the successive steps in the great plan of redemption. The Savior's lowly birth, his early life of simplicity and obedience, his baptism in Jordan, the fast and temptation in the wilderness, his public ministry, unfolding to men heaven's most precious blessings, the days crowded with deeds of love and mercy, the nights of prayer that Jesus had watching in the solitude of the mountains, the plottings of envy, hate, and malice, which repaid his benefits, the awful, mysterious agony in Gethsemane beneath the crushing weight of the sins of the whole world, his betrayal into the hands of the murderous mob, the fearful events of the night of horror, the unresting prisoner, forsaken by his best-loved disciples, rudely hurried through the streets of Jerusalem, the Son of God exultingly displayed before Annas, arraigned in the high priest's palace, in the judgment hall of Pilate, before the cowardly and cruel Herod, mocked, insulted, tortured, condemned to die. All are vividly portrayed in these final moments. And now before the swaying multitude are revealed the final scenes, the patient sufferer treading the path to Calvary, the Prince of Heaven hanging upon the cross, the haughty priests and the jeering rabble deriding his expiring agony, the supernatural darkness, the heaving earth, the rent rocks, the open graves mark the moment when the world's Redeemer yielded up his life. The awful spectacle appears just as it was. Satan, his angels, and his subjects have no power to turn from the picture of their own works. Each actor recalls the part which he performed. All behold the enormity of their guilt. They vainly seek to hide from the divine majesty of his countenance, outshining the glory of the sun, while the redeemed cast their crowns at the Savior's feet, exclaiming, "He died for me. He died for me." 2 Corinthians 5:10, we must all appear before the judgment seat of Christ, that everyone may receive the things done in his body according to what he's done, whether it be good or evil. That's what will be seen above the holy city on Judgment Day after the millennium. We'll continue with this story another time here in the Garden of Prayer. God bless. A good weekend to you. Be certain to get with God's people somewhere, sometime this weekend, but preferably tomorrow, God's holy day, the Sabbath, Saturday. God's holy day ever since creation week, a day of worship and rest and praising him in a special way. Blessings follow those that worship God on his holy day. Lord willing, let's meet here again on Monday in the Garden of Prayer.

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1: 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In today's episode, we're going to continue with a topic that we touched on a little while ago, the mark of the beast. 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Look for episode number 3. It's called The Mark of the Beast, 3 Pictures. Today, we're going to add a few more snapshots of this topic and fill in the picture a little bit more. The Mark of the Beast has both intrigued and terrified people for nearly 2,000 years. In the middle of his great vision that eventually became the Bible's last book, John the Revelator wrote his cryptic and mysterious warning about a mark placed on the hands and foreheads of Earth's inhabitants. Those that take the mark suffer judgment from God in the 7 last plagues, while those that refuse to receive the mark are shut out from human society. Revelation chapter 13 predicts that this second group is first prohibited from buying and selling, and eventually a death decree is leveled against them. Now, the principles underlying the issue of the mark of the beast are among the most clearly defined and illustrated in the entire Bible. This shouldn't be surprising because the third angel of Revelation 14 presents the mark of the beast as a life and death issue. Here's what Revelation chapter 13, verses 9 and 10 say. If anyone worships the beast and his image and receives his mark on his forehead or on his hand, he himself shall also drink of the wine of the wrath of God, which is poured out full strength into the cup of his indignation. He shall be tormented with fire and brimstone in the presence of the holy angels and in the presence of the Lamb. Now, this is quite a solemn warning, and it is serious because God knows that people's eternal destiny hinges on their decisions about this issue. God most certainly would not present a warning in such dramatic language and then fail to simply and clearly provide an explanation of the matter. The Mark of the Beast is really the final battle in a war that began a very long time ago. The Bible says that when God created the earth, it was perfect in every way. Genesis 1 verse 31 says, "And God saw everything that he had made, and behold, it was very good." This includes the natural world, the environment, the animals, and the first people, Adam and Eve. Everything that God had created was perfect and without sin. Now, this raises an important question. If God's creation was perfect, then where did evil come from? Why is there pain and suffering and misery, sickness and death, in a world that the Bible says God made perfect? This question has actually led many people to abandon their faith in God and in the Bible. Their reasoning often goes something like this. Either the Bible is lying and there never was a perfect world without sin, or perhaps God is lying when he says that he is love. After all, what kind of a God would create the world with the misery that we see

every day. And if God is all-powerful and all-loving, then why doesn't he put a stop to this mess? These are good questions, and the Bible actually provides answers, good answers, if we take a little time to read them. And the answers have a lot to do with the mark of the beast. Let's dive into the Bible and take a closer look. The Bible says that sin began not with God, but in the heart of a created angel. The Bible calls him Lucifer. Here is how Isaiah 14, verses 12 to 14, describe this once exalted angel. "How art thou fallen from heaven, O Lucifer, son of the morning? How art thou cut down to the ground, which didst weaken the nations? For thou hast said in thine heart, I will ascend into heaven. I will exalt my throne above the stars of God. I will sit also upon the mount of the congregation, in the sides of the north. I will ascend above the heights of the clouds. I will be like the Most High." You see, Lucifer had an eye problem, and that resulted in what we call sin today. Now, the Bible tells us more about Lucifer. Here is what Ezekiel 28, verses 14 to 15 say. "Thou art the anointed cherub that covereth, and I have set thee so. Thou wast upon the holy mountain of God. Thou hast walked up and down in the midst of the stones of fire. Thou wast perfect in thy ways from the day that thou wast created till iniquity was found in thee." Like all of God's creation, Lucifer was created perfect. But "Thou art the anointed cherub that covereth, and I have set thee so. Thou wast upon the holy mountain of God. Thou hast walked up and down in the midst of the stones of fire. Thou wast perfect in thy ways from the day that thou wast created till iniquity was found in thee." Like all of God's creation, Lucifer was created perfect. But how could sin emerge from within a perfect angel? Well, the answer is simple. It's called freedom of choice. Now, if I told you that I love my wife, but then you found out that I never let her choose what food to cook or eat or when to leave the house or where to go or what clothes to wear, would you really believe that I loved her? Of course not. Now, if I really love my wife, which I do, then I will allow her freedom to choose how to live life and hope that she continues choosing to love me. And the same is true with God. The Bible claims that God is love, and if this is true, then he would never force obedience or faithfulness from humans or from angels. Now, if I had been God and had known that at some point in the future this angel called Lucifer would rebel against me, I would probably have assigned him to some far corner of the universe where damage control would be easy. But that's not what God did. We just read in Ezekiel chapter 28 that God set Lucifer as an anointed cherub that covereth. What does that mean? The anointed cherubs are angels that stand beside the throne of God. Now, how do we know that? Well, when God told Moses to build a sanctuary after he had led the Israelites out of Egypt, Moses was told to follow the pattern that God gave him. That's in Exodus 25, verse 9, where God tells him that. And that pattern was based on the original sanctuary in heaven. And in the earthly model, the cherubs surrounded the presence of God above the Ark of the Covenant. Exodus 25, verses 21 to 22 explains it this way. "And thou shalt put the mercy seat above upon the ark. And in the ark thou shalt put the testimony that I shall give thee. And there I will meet with thee, and I will commune with thee from above the mercy seat, from between the two cherubims which are upon the ark of the testimony, of all things which I will give thee in commandment unto the children of Israel." Clearly, the Ark of the Covenant represented God's throne. His presence was there. His law was there. The Ten Commandments was underneath it, and it was surrounded with angels or cherubims. So why would God place Lucifer next to him as a covering cherub? Why would God place the one angel in heaven that would begin the curse of sin right next to his throne? The answer is amazing. You see, Lucifer's job was twofold. First, to direct worship to God, and secondly, to protect the character and the name and the law of God, the foundation of God's government. Why did God do that? Well, in Psalm 19, verse 7, we read, "The law of the Lord is perfect, converting the soul." Don't miss this. Lucifer's job was to stare at God's holy law.
God knew that the most loving thing he could do for Lucifer was to place him where he was staring continually at the character and the law of God. If this angel was to ever be truly converted and confess his sin, it would happen only by coming face to face with the character and the law of God. For the law of the Lord is perfect, converting the soul. Now, what does all this have to do with the mark of the beast? When Lucifer chose to turn his back on God, he began to war against the worship of God and the law of God, the two things that it had been his job to protect in heaven. Revelation 12, verses 7, 8, and 9 say, "And there was war in heaven. Michael and his angels fought against the dragon, and the dragon fought and his angels, and prevailed not, neither was their place found any more in heaven. And the great dragon was cast out, that old serpent called the devil and Satan, which deceiveth the whole world. He was cast out into the earth, and his angels were cast out with him." So Lucifer is cast out of heaven, and more changes than just his location. He becomes Satan, the adversary of God and man. And the war that began in heaven now continues on earth as Satan attempts to turn humanity against the true worship of God and against the law of God. The mark of the beast is the final battle in this war between Lucifer and God. It's a battle over worship. It's a battle over the law of God. And it's a battle that we all find ourselves a part of. The Bible warns that at the end of time, the battle between Lucifer and God will reach its climax. Revelation reveals that the primary issues in this final battle are worship and the commandments of God. For example, in Revelation 13, verse 15, it is revealed that forced worship is the real issue behind the mark of the beast. "And he had power to give life unto the image of the beast, that the image of the beast should both speak and cause that as many as would not worship the image of the beast should be killed." The third angel in Revelation chapter 14 also warns people not to worship the beast or his image. Clearly, worship is a huge issue at the end of time. Revelation also reveals that the law of God, or the commandments of God, is a huge issue at the end of time when the mark of the beast is enforced. Revelation 14 verse 12 describes those that do not receive the mark. It says, "Here is the patience of the saints, here are they that keep the commandments of God and the faith of Jesus." A couple of chapters earlier in Revelation 12, 17, the same group of faithful people are described as keeping God's commandments. And in Revelation 22, 14, the promise is given, "Blessed are they that do his commandments, that they may have right to the tree of life and may enter in through the gates into the city." True worship and obedience to God's commandments always go together. You can't have one without the other. To claim that God wants our worship but doesn't care how we live or whether we keep the Ten Commandments is a biblical oxymoron. Jesus said in Luke 4, verse 8, "You shall worship the Lord your God, and him only shall you serve." You see, obedience to God's law cannot be separated from true worship, and this is why worship and the law of God are such huge issues at the end of time when the mark of the beast is enforced. When we come back from the break, we're going to dive in a little deeper to the issues behind the mark of the beast. Not only is Lucifer, now known as Satan, fighting against true worship of God and God's commandments, he also wants to be worshiped as God. After the break, we will see how Satan has a counterfeit trinity at the end of time. Three powers that will work together to sweep the entire world into false worship and rebellion against God. Don't go away, we'll be right back. 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

Buried in the final week of Jesus Christ's life is a prophecy so profound that it will transform the way you view the Bible, Earth's future, and your own life. 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

0: Welcome back to Pictures of the End. Today we're looking at something that has confused and often scared many people, the mark of the beast. Before the break, we saw that true worship of God and the law of God, or the Ten Commandments, are central issues in the Bible's prophecy about the mark of the beast. We're going to dive in a little deeper now and see, from the Bible, how Satan has a counterfeit trinity at the end of time, whose job it is to direct worship and obedience away from God and towards Satan. Now, the Bible clearly states that God is one, and yet it also explains that there are three equal, eternal, coexistent members of the Godhead. It's a little hard for our human minds to fully understand this, and the issue of the Trinity has caused a lot of debate and even division in Christian history. We aren't going to try and explain every nuance of this issue today. We're just going to take the Bible as it reads. In Matthew 28, verse 19, Jesus tells his disciples to baptize all nations in the name of the Father, and of the Son, and of the Holy Ghost. So there we have the three names, three members of the Godhead: God the Father, God the Son, and God the Holy Ghost, or the Holy Spirit. All are equal, all are worthy of worship. In an effort to clearly reveal himself to humanity, each member of the Godhead has assumed a specific role in the salvation of man. For example, God the Father is the source of all life and power. He sits on the throne of the universe, and therefore he has all authority. God the Son reveals God the Father to humanity. He became a human being, we call him Jesus Christ, in order to save sinful man. He ministered to us, died for us, and was raised to life again. In John 14, verse 9, Jesus said about himself, "He that hath seen me hath seen the Father." That is, God the Son, or Jesus Christ, became flesh in order to reveal the invisible God to the world. Well, what about the third member of God's Holy Trinity? God the Holy Spirit testifies of Jesus and directs worship toward him. In John 16, verse 14, Jesus said about the Holy Spirit, "He shall glorify me, for he shall receive of mine and shall show it unto you." In other words, the Holy Spirit, the third member of God's Trinity, directs worship to Jesus Christ, the second member of the Trinity. Now, Revelation predicts that at the end of time, Satan will create a counterfeit Trinity to deceive the world and direct worship to himself. This Trinity will be made up of the dragon, the beast from the sea, and the beast from the earth. These are all described in Revelation chapters 12 and 13. The members of Satan's counterfeit trinity assume the same roles and the same characteristics as the members of God's divine trinity, and this makes the deception especially powerful and dangerous. Now, according to Revelation chapter 12, the dragon with seven heads and ten horns is a symbol of Satan. It is not surprising that the dragon counterfeits God the Father, because Lucifer wanted to be like God in heaven. We just read that verse before the break from Isaiah chapter 14. Like God the Father, the dragon, or Lucifer himself, has power and deceit and great authority. Revelation 13 verse 2 says that the dragon gives the second beast his power and his seat and great authority. So Satan himself counterfeits God the Father as the first member of the false trinity at the end of time. Well, let's take a look at the second member of this false trinity. And that is described in Revelation 13, verse 1. Satan's counterfeit of Jesus Christ. It's a beast that rises out of the sea. We read here from Revelation 13, verse 1, "And I stood upon the sand of the sea and saw a beast rise up out of the sea, having seven heads and ten horns, and upon his horns ten crowns, and upon his heads the name of blasphemy." Now, this beast is a major player in Bible prophecy, just like Jesus Christ is the major focus of the Bible and of Bible prophecy. Revelation chapter 13 reveals that the beast from the sea presents an imitation of Jesus Christ in an effort to deceive the world into receiving the mark of the beast. Everything about the sea beast is shielded in deception. Everything he does is wrapped in this garb of deception. And Christians in particular need to prayerfully ask for discernment regarding the sea beast power, because it counterfeits God the Son, or Jesus Christ, in many ways. Here's some examples. In John 14, verse 9, we're told that Jesus reflects the image of God, and the sea beast resembles the dragon of Revelation 12. Both have 7 heads and 10 horns. In Matthew 28, verse 18, Jesus said that he had received all power from God the Father. And Revelation 13, verse 2 says that the sea beast gets its authority and power from the dragon. Jesus promised in Revelation 3, verse 21, that he will sit on the Father's throne. And Revelation 13, verse 2 says that the sea beast sits on the dragon's throne. And so we're looking at similarities between the second member of God's Holy Trinity, Jesus Christ, and the second member of Satan's counterfeit Trinity, which is the beast from the sea. Here's some more comparisons between the two. Jesus started his public ministry by coming out of the water of baptism, and the sea beast comes out of water when he first appears. Jesus worked signs and miracles during his ministry, and Revelation chapter 13, verses 13 and 14 predict that great wonders and miracles will be worked on behalf of the sea beast to lead people into false worship and eventually into receiving the mark of the beast. Jesus ministered for 3.5 literal years between his baptism and death, and Revelation predicts that the sea beast will be in power for 3.5 prophetic years. At the end of his 3.5 years of ministry, Jesus was killed, and Revelation 13, verse 3 says that the sea beast receives a deadly wound at the end of its prophetic 3.5 years of power. And our final point of comparison, Jesus was resurrected, and according to Revelation 13, verse 3, the sea beast's deadly wound is eventually healed, and all the world wonders after the beast. The sea beast is an almost perfect counterfeit of Jesus Christ. It walks like a Christian, it talks like a Christian, it smells like a Christian. Well, okay, I don't know exactly how a Christian smells, but the point is simple. The sea beast of Revelation 13 counterfeits Jesus Christ in nearly every way. You might even say that it is an antichrist power. Anti means both against and in place of. And that second meaning, especially in place of Christ, perfectly fits with the sea beast's counterfeit of Jesus Christ. Now, in 2 Thessalonians chapter 2, Paul warns about the man of sin, or the Antichrist, arising through a falling away from Christianity. And John said the same thing in 1 John 2, verses 18 and 19. There are many Antichrists, he wrote, that went out from us. Did you catch that? According to the Bible, the Antichrist power emerges from within Christianity, from inside Christianity. Most Bible-believing Christians today expect the Antichrist power to arise and be an open, obvious enemy of Christianity. But according to the Bible, it will arise from inside Christianity. It will imitate and counterfeit true Christianity so successfully that millions will be deceived into worshiping and obeying some power other than the God of heaven. The result will be that many will receive the mark of the beast. Now, the mark of the beast belongs to the beast. It is his mark, its mark, the counterfeit of Jesus Christ. It is brought by a power that resembles Christ and professes Christianity. There is one more member of Satan's false trinity, the beast from the earth, also described in Revelation chapter 13. And I beheld another beast coming up out of the earth, and he had 2 horns like a lamb, and he spake as a dragon. And he exercises all the power of the first beast before him, and causeth the earth and them which dwell therein to worship the first beast, whose deadly wound was healed. That's Revelation 13, verses 11 and 12. So the beast from the earth counterfeits God the Holy Spirit in 2 primary ways. First, he directs worship to the beast, just as the Holy Spirit directs worship to Jesus Christ. And secondly, he makes fire come down from heaven, just as the Holy Spirit did on the day of Pentecost, when the Holy Spirit fell in tongues of fire on the disciples. So what does Satan's counterfeit trinity do? Well, his false trinity brings the mark of the beast, which is itself a counterfeit of the seal of God. God's seal, according to Revelation chapter 7, is placed on the foreheads of God's people at the end of time. Verse 1 says, "And I saw another angel ascending from the east, having the seal of the living God. And he cried with a loud voice to the four angels, to whom it was given to hurt the earth and the sea, saying, Hurt not the earth, neither the sea, nor the trees, till we have sealed the servants of our God in their foreheads." God's seal is not necessarily a visible mark on the forehead, for the Bible tells us that man looketh on the outward appearance, but the Lord looketh on the heart. That's 1 Samuel 16, verse 7. Revelation 13 reveals that the great issue at the end of time is worship, a matter of the heart. Either we receive the seal of God or the mark of the beast, and both have to do with heart worship toward God. Through his counterfeit trinity, Lucifer will present a false god, a false gospel, and a false seal, otherwise known as the mark of the beast. Similarly to the seal of God, the mark of the beast will be placed in the forehead or the hands. And similarly to the seal of God, acceptance of the mark of the beast will reveal the condition of the heart. From the beginning of sin, Lucifer has wanted to be worshipped as God. Revelation predicts that before Jesus returns, Satan will use both deception and force to lead the entire world to worship him. His evil strategy will culminate in the mark of the beast, a last-ditch attempt at manipulating the world into worshiping him. Many people believe that the mark of the beast will be a tattoo or a computer chip or other such device forcibly implanted on or in the body. However, the Bible clearly states that worship, an act of the heart, is at the root of the entire issue. The mark of the beast is ultimately an inward decision to reject God's authority and to worship and serve somebody or something else rather than God. Let's end with some good news. It will be possible to resist the mark of the beast through God's help and to remain faithful to Jesus. In Revelation 15, verses 2 to 4, John sees a group of people that have gotten the victory over the beast and over his image and over his mark and over the number of his name stand on the sea of glass, having the harps of God. And they sing the song of Moses, the servant of God, and the song of the Lamb, saying, "Great and marvelous are thy works, Lord God Almighty. Just and true are thy ways, thou King of saints. Who shall not fear thee, O Lord, and glorify thy name? For thou only art holy, for all nations shall come and worship before thee, for thy judgments are made manifest." Do you want to be part of that group? Make the decision today to worship and serve God, to keep his holy law through the power of Jesus Christ, and to trust in the Word of God. If you do this, nothing can make you fall. This is our picture of the end for today.
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On July the 24th, 1567, 24-year-old Mary, Queen of Scots, abdicated the Scottish throne after being embroiled in controversy. She was succeeded by her infant son, James VI, who was just 13 months old. That King James went on to authorize the translation of the King James Bible, which was completed in 1611. Copies of the Bible were very rare in those days and hard to access and expensive. But the translation to which King James gave the green light had a massive impact on Britain and the world. Yet there's no evidence that James, an immoral man, was influenced by the book that bears his name. The Bible says, "How can a young man cleanse his way? By taking heed according to your word." Too bad the king didn't follow the teachings of the book he authorized. Let it do so, and the Bible would change your life. John Bradshaw, It Is Written.

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1: Hello, friends. Would you like to hear an amazing fact? English diecasters Leslie Smith and Rodney Smith founded Lesney Products in 1947. And along with their partner, Jack O'Dell, they began making small toys. In 1952, O'Dell was challenged by a rule at his daughter's school. The rule permitted students to only bring toys to school that were small enough to fit inside a matchbox. So he scaled down Lindsay's little steamroller package and put it in a matchbox and sent his daughter off to school. The matchbox car was born. Since 1953, matchbox cars have sold around the world. The first little cars sold for 39 to 48 cents and came in a small matchbox-like container. The toys are made by measuring real full-size cars or trucks with a laser and then reducing the dimensions to be about 1/64th the size of the original model. To date, there have been more than 12,000 individual matchbox models with a total production of over 3 billion miniature toy cars and trucks. You know, the Bible speaks of three structures that were made as miniatures of heavenly copies.
2: That's right, Pastor Doug. When you think about the matchbox car, I think just about every little boy at some point in time has seen one or played one. Or I know.
1: And you've got a few boys. Did they have?
2: They sure did.
1: Our kids have. We still got a bucket, I think, of matchbox cars in the attic.
2: And I think what's so appealing is that they look just like the real thing, but of course, miniature.
1: They've been shrunk.
2: That's right. It's kind of neat to look at it and say, wow, this is what the real thing looks like. Well, you know, the Bible talks about a miniature structure that was recreated here on the earth.
1: That's right. The Bible tells us that when Moses went up Mount Sinai, not only did he get the Ten Commandments, but he received a lot of the laws, both civil, health, and religious, while he was on the mountains. And God gave him plans, specific plans. The same way Noah was given specific plans for the ark, God gave Moses specific plans to build a tabernacle, a sanctuary, that was a miniature model of a heavenly sanctuary that you read about several places in the Bible. And one example would be, you can look in Hebrews chapter 8, verse 4. It says, "For if he were on earth, he would not be a priest, since there are priests who offer gifts according to the law, who serve the copy and shadow of the heavenly things. As Moses was divinely instructed when he was about to make the tabernacle," that's the sanctuary, "for he said, see that you make all things according to the pattern shown you on the mountain." Like we know, the Ark of the Covenant was the golden box with the Ten Commandments. On the top, there were two golden angels. Well, in heaven, God doesn't sit enthroned between two golden statues of angels. He sits between living angels, just like a little matchbox car. Well, the doors don't open. I mean, it's a little model. But the very real temple in heaven, instead of having a wallpaper with angels like the earthly sanctuary, it's probably a living wall of angels that surrounds the Lord. And I said three because there are three times it was built. You've got the mobile tabernacle in the wilderness. Then Solomon ultimately built, at David's instruction, and David provided for it, one of the wonders of the world, the Temple of Solomon. And that was then destroyed by Nebuchadnezzar. And after the Babylonian captivity, it was rebuilt during the times of Ezra and Nehemiah, later refurbished by Herod the Great, but it was basically the same temple. And so these are all miniatures of the heavenly model. And that temple teaches us, Pastor Ross, something about how God saves people.
2: That's right. The Bible says, "Thy way, O Lord, is in the sanctuary." So looking at the services of the sanctuary,

0: Of course, you've got the sacrifices that took place in the sanctuary. You've got the priesthood and the work that the priest did. And all of the articles of furniture, they all teach a lesson that points us to the plan of redemption. And Jesus, our sacrifice, and also great high priest. And also living the Christian life that's also present in the sanctuary. So we do have a study guide that talks about the sanctuary. And it's called God Drew the Plans. And this is our free gift. We're going to send it out to anyone who calls and asks. The number for that is 800-835-6747. You can ask for offer number 129 or ask for it by name. It's called God Drew the Plans. You can also dial #250 on your phone and say Bible Answers Live and then ask for God Drew the Plans. You can also receive the free gift that way. I would also like to greet those who are listening on some radio stations that we have across the country. We want to greet those tuning in on KWRG in Arizona. Those who are listening there, welcome. And also KPGC in Arkansas. So if you have a Bible question and you're listening through these two, one of these two radio stations, we'd love to hear from you tonight. And for anyone who has a Bible question, the number to call is 800-463-7297. That's 800, God says, 800-463-7297. And that'll bring you here into our program. We also want to greet those who are watching on YouTube and Facebook, also on AFTV and some other networks that are going to be rebroadcasting this program. We thank you for being a part of our Bible study. Well, Pastor Doug, before we go to the phone lines, I know there's quite a few callers waiting. Let's start with prayer.
1: Amen.
0: Dear Father, we thank you once again that we do have this time to open up your word and study. Now, the Bible is the most important book, a book that you have given us to show us the way of truth. The Bible says that thy word is a lamp to our feet. So guide us, Lord, as we study together. In Jesus' name, amen.
1: Amen.
0: Well, our first caller this evening is Brittany, and she's listening in California. Brittany, welcome to Bible Answers Live.
2: Hey.
1: Hi.
2: Yeah, my question is, why do bad things happen to good people, and are the past week's events part of the sign of the times?
1: Yeah, that is a great question. And, you know, and I, for those who are listening, sometimes these programs are rebroadcast. And last week, at the time of this recording, there was another school shooting. Innocent kids were killed. And a lot of people just have very serious questions. I think there's so much evil in the world with innocent people suffering at the hands of wicked. And why does God allow this? If he's a loving God, if he's all powerful, why doesn't he just stop it? If there's a devil, why would God make a devil if he's a good, loving God? And people have a lot of questions. First, I'd recommend that anyone who has those questions, if you have not seen the Cosmic Conflict DVD, of course, it's on YouTube, just type in Cosmic Conflict, and you will see a DVD that was produced that explains where did evil come from. Why does God not just destroy the devil? At least yet, he will, the Bible tells us. And why are there innocent people suffering here in this world? But you read in the book of Job, where Job was a good, just, upright, righteous man, and just all these terrible things happened. The book of Job sort of gives you a picture behind the scenes that the bad things that happened to Job came from the devil. And the devil has hijacked this world because our first parents were made free. And God said, don't disobey and eat this forbidden fruit. And the devil said, listen to me, don't listen to God. And when Adam and Eve chose to listen to the devil, they really kind of handed over the keys of our world. They surrendered dominion of this world to the enemy. Paul says in Romans chapter 6 that whoever you obey, that's whose servants you are. And they basically gave the world to the devil. Even Jesus refers to the devil as the prince of this world. So that's why there's so much suffering. We ought to be asking the question, since the penalty for sin is death, why aren't we all dead? It's the goodness of God that protects us and is giving us some probationary time to make another decision, to choose Jesus and choose forgiveness. Good question. And I think we've got a lesson on, did God make a devil?
0: We do. But we also have a book that might be a little more directed to your question. It's called The Brook Dried Up. Why do Christians suffer? That's free. We'll send it to anyone here in the U.S. and in Canada. The number to call is 800-835-6747, and you can ask for the book, The Brook Dried Up, and we'll be happy to send it to you. If you're listening outside of North America, we want to encourage you to go to our website, just amazingfacts.org. Click on our free library, and you'll be able to read the book right there online. It's called The Brook Dried Up. Gary in Illinois. Gary, welcome to the program.
3: Thank you. In Revelation 16:9, it says that men are scorched with a great heat and they did not repent. Well, this could be, you know, solar flares. So my question is, are natural disasters and the bowls of the wrath of God one and the same? And that's why people aren't repenting when these horrific, extraordinary natural disasters happen?
1: Yeah, well, through history, not connected with the seven last plagues, but through history, I think that God has sometimes allowed natural disasters as a judgment. But not every natural disaster is from the Lord. You read in the book of Job, we just referenced, the Bible says the devil went forth from the presence of the Lord and he brought a tornado that killed the children of Job. The house blew down and we had tornadoes this last week. Doesn't mean God sent them. Sometimes the devil can even influence nature. He was the most powerful of God's creation and he's got a lot of power even over the weather. But then the seven plagues, many of them appear to be nature reacting somehow. Many of the seven plagues are sort of similar to the plagues that fell on ancient Egypt, namely the blood, the sores, and the darkness on the seat of the beast. The people being scorched with great heat, you know, it may also be connected with something happening in the atmosphere or solar flares, but...
0: Yeah, I mean, God often uses natural things mm-hmm. to do a judgment. For example, in the case of Egypt, when the plagues came, there were literal locusts that infested the land.
1: Yeah.
0: So God can use the sun, but it's clearly an act of judgment that comes. Why do the people not repent during the seven last plagues? Well, at that point, the Holy Spirit has been withdrawn from those who have rebelled against God. Probation mm-hmm. is closed. And we go through what we call the great time of trouble that you read about in Daniel chapter 12, verse 1. So people's minds are pretty much made up at that point. And instead of these plagues bringing them to a point of repentance, the Bible says they curse God, they blame God, they mm-hmm. blaspheme his name for sending the plague. So they know where it's coming from, but their hearts are hardened. They've set in doing evil. And the plagues reveal that.
1: Yep.
0: All
1: thank
0: right,
1: you,
0: thank
1: Jerry.
0: You. Next call up, we're going to try Jerry one more time. Jerry in Texas, are you there?
4: I'm there, guys, finally. Hey, uh-huh. thanks, Pastor, for taking my call.
1: Yeah.
4: I have several Bible texts in reference to the question I'm asking. And it's halfway, you know, you have to get spiritual knowledge to do that. What is the true physical nature of his physical nature? We have in Genesis, angels held swords. And we have Paul in Acts 19, 15, and 16. That the men that were wanting to get the Holy Spirit, the angels pounded on them, you know, beat them up or so. And then we have Roger Moray's dog was kicked by angel. And then in Ezekiel, I guess we have that Satan will have fire erupt from his abdomen. And he has wings. And I guess he did have a crown.
1: Yeah, so it seems sometimes, you know, one place it says that the angels, and Pastor Ross, this is, I think, his miniature, it says they're spirits. We don't wrestle against flesh and blood. That's Ephesians 6, but also in Hebrews when it talks about the angels, they are ministering spirits that are sent forth to minister for those who will inherit eternal life.
0: Hebrews 1:14.
1: Thank you. That's the one. So we've got several verses that tell us that angels are spirits. But at the same time, we see them interacting in a physical way with our world on many occasions where they are moving things and doing things, both good and bad angels. Typically, the devil, when he interacts with the environment, he does it through a creature or a person that's possessed. I mean, even the demons cast out of the man, they said, put us in the pigs, you know, do something like that. And Satan, he operated through the medium of a serpent. But they are able to somehow interact with our dimension. And so they are very real creatures. I think the confusion comes in that we don't understand what the spiritual realm is. We assume that when something's spiritual, that means that it has no substance the way we understand it. But there's a whole dimension that in which angels live and operate. And I would just say to everyone listening, the miracle by which you're listening now or watching on television, we didn't know about 100 years ago. We didn't know about radio waves and those frequencies and gamma rays and x-rays. And there's a whole world that we can't see, we now understand. Well, I don't think we've yet figured out the equipment to diagnose and measure the spiritual realm. but it's very real. And so angels somehow are able to interact with our physical world when they choose to reveal themselves. The Bible says Satan can appear as an angel of light, and they can do miracles, and they can move things. So it is something of a mystery.
0: All right. Well, thank you for your call, Jerry. We've got Johnny listening in Kentucky. Johnny, welcome to the program.
5: Hello. Thank you. I was wondering, do you have any advice on how to witness to family members who are running away from God and spend nearly all their time on violent video games, violent movies, and violent media in general?
1: Well, you know, there's three things you can do for the people you love. And I know it's heartbreaking when you see people you care about and you love, they don't seem to be interested in eternity and the Holy Spirit and serving God. But there's really only three, I say three and it's technically four, things that you do that you, when you want to reach somebody. The one is you be a good witness, let your light shine. The other would be pray for them. God does things when you pray that would not happen otherwise. Prayer really does make a difference. The other is if they're open, share information. So if you've got friends and they're, you know, preoccupied with watching media and it's not good, say, hey, I've got this video. It's called Cosmic Conflict now, or I've got this video called The Bride, the Beast, and Babylon. These are a couple done by Amazing Facts. So you really would enjoy this. And just if they're open, but sometimes you can't, you know, your friends won't listen. They won't read material. They won't watch something you give them. So the fourth thing is you do the first three persistently. Don't give up. Pray for them, be a good witness, and share information when they're available. Don't nag them. Don't badger them with information because you can drive them away. And you don't want to do that. But keep praying, their hearts will be open, and study with them if they're open.
0: Absolutely. And of course, that's something we need to do. We need to be the best witness that we can for our family and our friends. And we need to pray that God gives us wisdom to know when to speak or when to be quiet. Mm-hmm. So that's something that we need to be connected to God with. We've got Carly listening in, is it Nebraska? Carly, welcome to the program.
6: Thank you very much. And thank both of you for having this program and being there. I have a verse, Colossians 1:24, that I have never really understood. And today in my daily reading, I've come across something that is a brand new thought, and it kind of bothers me when I read it, and I wanted to run it by you.
1: Well, let me read the verse for our friends that are listening. I'll read Colossians 1:24. Is that right?
6: Yes, and I understand that Paul is not speaking of Christ's suffering here, that he's explaining to the people his own suffering.
1: Yeah, let me read it real quick for those listening. I now rejoice in my sufferings for you and fill up my flesh in what is lacking in the afflictions of Christ for the sake of his body, which is the church. Okay?
6: Well, I never quite understood the lacking part, and what I read was, like I say, a brand new thought, that there's been several explanations, but it could be, possibly, that this text indicates Christ's afflictions did not end after his ascension. And I'm reading this now. And that consequently, he continues to identify himself with the church, that as the believers fulfill the mission of the church, Christ is now being afflicted by the afflictions of believers, suggesting that he is somehow experiencing them in himself. And he says this will come to an end at his return in glory. And I thought, Christ isn't afflicted anymore. And the thought that he's being afflicted.
1: Yeah, well, let's talk about that. That's an interesting observation. You know, it tells us in the Bible that Jesus is not physically, you know, he's in heaven now at the right hand of the Father. He's not physically suffering on the cross anymore. He was crucified once. Jesus does feel everything. And so he said, in as much as you've done it to the least of these, you've done it to me. So whether we do something kind or whether someone does something evil to another person, Christ feels the pain in that, you know, he empathizes with the pain of his creatures. So in that sense, he suffers. Paul is probably not referring to that here when he talks about the afflictions of Christ. I think he's talking about where Peter said that you know, don't be shocked if we share in his sufferings, but if we do, rejoice. And Paul, probably more than any apostle, he did go through a lot of hardship and sufferings. He was beaten and stoned and imprisoned. And so he said, look, you know, I killed Christians, and the Lord is letting me taste some of those sufferings now. Mm-hmm. What do you think?
0: Yeah, I think so. You know, he said, my strength is made perfect in weakness. And Paul was an example of faithfulness, even despite terrible suffering.
1: Mm-hmm.
0: And then, of course, you read about Paul's list, and you mentioned some of them. Another one was shipwrecked,
1: yeah,
0: imprisoned. Eventually, he was beheaded for his faith. So, you know, Christians can look at that and say, he had so many things happen to him, and yet look how positive and convinced he was of the love of God.
1: Mm-hmm.
0: Look at how strong his faith was. So he's an example. And here Paul is acknowledging that my affliction is probably not over. There's probably more that's going to come.
1: That's right. When he said, fill up the measure of suffering, he meant, sometimes God has to let us suffer to learn things. And Paul said, I'm still learning. So God's going to fill it up.
0: Yeah.
1: All right. Hey, thanks so much. I hope that helps, Carly.
0: We've got Anna listening in Oregon. Anna, welcome to the program.
7: Hi. Thank you for taking my question again, guys.
1: Thank you.
7: So my question is, you probably get it all the time, but the Father, the Son, and the Holy Spirit. And mm-hmm. sometimes I think I get it, and then I don't. And then I do, and then I don't. I would like you to explain it to me.
1: Yeah, well, it'll be hard in 3 minutes to explain God. You know, the Bible says his ways are higher than our ways, than the stars are above the earth. And Job said, God is past finding out. So, you know, if we ever got where we could wrap our brains around God, someone who has lived from everlasting to everlasting, that made the cosmos, you know, it's quite literally a mind-blowing thought. But there is information revealed about the functions, for lack of a better word, of the Father, Son, and Spirit are different. I heard you explain it once, Pastor Ross, in kind of three phases. You know what I'm talking about?
0: You've got to remind me.
1: Okay, well, it was, you know, the Father's the authority, and Jesus is the medium that reveals the Father. He's the one who saves us. And the Holy Spirit, he's going and doing the bidding of the Father and the Son and leading, the teaching, the convicting, the guiding. And there's verses that support these things. You know, Jesus even said, God the Father created all things through the Son. So God the Father seems to... there's a willing submission of the Son and the Spirit to the Father, because the Father is the one who so loves the world, he sends his Son. And then you've got the Father, it tells us, he commits judgment to the Son. He commits creation to the Son. The Spirit, you see, of course, right there at creation, is there in every facet of creation and salvation. And he's sort of constantly the one communing between the Father and the Son and the Spirit. Anyway, we do have a book that is called Understanding the Trinity, and we'll be happy to send you a copy of that. Debbie, is that Debbie asking that? No, that's Anna, I'm sorry. And hopefully that'll help a little bit.
0: The number to call for that is 800-835-6747. You can ask for the book, The Trinity, Is It Biblical? We'll be happy to send it to you.
1: Mm-hmm.
0: Next caller they have is Debbie. Excuse me. Listening in Canada. Debbie, welcome to the program.
8: Hi, how are you?
1: Good, thanks for calling.
8: Okay, first of all, I want to say, Pastor Doug, I still have your Richard's Caveman book with your signature in it. I remember pushing my way through a crowd to get you to sign it. Unbelievable book, changed my whole life.
1: Praise the Lord.
8: Yep. Okay, now, the question I have is, it's not really, I would think it would be a biblical. I'm trying to keep my body clean. Well, not trying, I am.
1: Mm-hmm.
8: But when I die, I just filled out my health card, and they ask you a question on the health card protege thing is, do you want to be an organ donor?
1: Yeah.
8: Do you want to donate your organs? And I said, yes. Is that against Bible principle?
1: Well, it's a great question. I had to ask myself the same question. My driver's license also says yes, just because I know I'm getting a new body, and if there's any of my parts that are of any use, and the older you get, less likely that is. But if there's some part that is going to give someone else sight, you know, we lost a son about 20 years ago, and they asked us. They said, would you be willing to donate his cornea that could be transplanted in someone else to help them see? And we said, absolutely. Because otherwise, it just, you know, it's going to turn back into ashes, the Bible tells us. And so, and we feel the same way. Now, I don't think that, I don't support cremation because it's just basically, you know, burning up your body. But, you know, if there were some parts that could help another person have life, Jesus is all about sacrifice for others.
0: Yeah, there's no biblical reason.
1: No moral
0: not
1: dilemma
0: to help.
1: There.
0: Yeah, absolutely, yeah. If you can help. All right, we're going to jump to James in Texas. James, welcome to the program.
9: Yes, sir. My question is, I intend to be rebaptized on Easter Sunday.
1: Oh, wow.
9: But is there going to be, is there a special order for my repentance? Like, is there baptism, confession, repentance, or any kind of special order I have to end up doing?
1: Yeah, well, you'll read in Acts chapter 2 when the people said to Peter, after Peter preaches his sermon, and I forget, it's like verse 38, maybe, they said, "Men and brethren, what shall we do?" Peter said, "Repent and be baptized." And John the Baptist, he said, "Repent and be baptized." So repentance is a sorrow for sin and a willingness to turn away from sin. It's a U-turn, where you turn from your old ways and you walk in a newness of life. That should definitely come before baptism. So it's like if baptism is like marriage, and if you're going to marry a particular girl, she's going to say, "I want to make sure you're done dating all the other girls before we get married." You don't say, "Well, after we get married, then I'll try and stop dating the other girls." So you want to, it doesn't mean you need to be perfect before you're baptized, but you should express sorrow for your sins, confess your sins to God, repent from your sins. And then when you are baptized, you have followed the criteria, you then come from the water and all of your sins are forgiven. And God says he cleanses you from all unrighteousness when we confess our sins. Hey friends, you can tell we're going to take a break. Don't go too far because we've got a lot more Bible questions coming. And I think we've got a special offer we can make available to Glenn when we come back. God bless.
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1: Welcome back, listening friends, to Bible Answers Live. And we've been doing this program for over 27 years now. If you've got a Bible question, then you just can give us a phone call. And 800, God says, with your Bible question, and we'll do our best to answer it. We've got some Bible resources at the tips of our fingers here. We're streaming now on Facebook. That's the Amazing Facts Facebook page, the Doug Batchelor Facebook page, and YouTube, the Amazing Facts YouTube page. We're on AFTV and a number of other stations, radio and television. My name is Doug Batchelor.
0: My name is John Ross, and we got Hewley listening in Pennsylvania. Is it Hewley? Welcome to the program.
13: Hi there. How are you?
1: Good. Thank you for calling.
13: All right. So I had a question for you. I basically wanted to know about what the symbolism was with Ezekiel and the wheel. What was that encounter like?
1: Yeah, you not only find the wheel within the wheel here in Ezekiel chapter 10, it's also mentioned in chapter 1. And you can read in Ezekiel 1, it says, "Now as I looked at thee," and this is Ezekiel 1:15, Now as I looked at the living creatures, behold, a wheel was on the earth, beside each living creature with its four faces. And the appearance of the wheels and their workings was like the color of beryl, and all four had the same likeness. And he says that, you go on, it says the appearance of their workings was as it was a wheel in the middle of a wheel. And when they moved, they went towards any of the four directions, and they did not turn aside as they went, for their rims they had so high, and they were awesome. And then it says the rims were full of eyes all around. And I've had people say, well, this is Ezekiel saw a UFO, or he saw an alien. Folks have all wondered, what is this? It looks a wheel within a wheel. It's like a watch where the gears inside, or is it some kind of a caterpillar where you've got the tracks turning the wheel within a wheel? And people have been all over the map with this. But Pastor Ross, as far as I know, Ezekiel is having an apocalyptic vision here. And so there's symbolism. And the idea of a wheel within a wheel is telling us that, God is really in charge of all time. And the idea that there's eyes all around, it means he has his interactions that are helping make every little providence happen. Mm-hmm. And that God is completely in control. This is the purpose of Ezekiel's vision. He's trying to wonder why have these terrible things happened to the nation of Israel? They are conquered and carried off and by the Babylonians and then the Persians. And God is saying, I'm working out my perfect plan. And to you, it may look like a wheel within a wheel, but everywhere those wheels go, there's a direction and a purpose. So it is a mystery.
0: And if you look at the throne room described in Revelation chapter 4, it talks about the four living creatures, and it says they have six wings and they have eyes. Mm-hmm. So the symbol of eyes being all-knowing, God mm-hmm. is aware of everything. And then the wheels, the throne of God appears to move. So there are some parallels, I think, in describing God's throne as we see it in Revelation, but also the symbolic application of that.
1: Yeah.
0: Absolutely.
1: And the four creatures are very similar in Ezekiel to the ones you see if not identical, to the ones you see in Revelation. So hope that helps a little bit. Glenn, we sure are, sorry, that was Hughley. We sure appreciate your question.
0: Next caller that we have, we're going to try Glenn one more time. I think, Glenn, are you there in Ohio? Glenn, welcome to the program.
14: Yes, thank you very much for taking my call. I hope we made it through this time.
1: You did. You're on.
14: Good. In my Bible studies, I was studying in a wonderful book in Zechariah, the 8th chapter. And I got to verse 19, and it talks about the four fasts of 4 months, the 4th month, 5th month, 7th month, and 10th month. I'm concerned what that fast is about and what calendar is they talking about. Can you help me?
1: Yeah, I think he's referring back to the feast that you would find in Leviticus, where you've got seven annual feasts, and some of them involve fasts. There were days of fasting. And so this would be what they called the spiritual calendar that began with the Passover. Now, Israel had both a civil calendar that was a little bit different from their religious or spiritual calendar. And in the Jewish spiritual calendar, they had their fall festivals, and then they had their spring festivals, and then there was the Day of Atonement, which was the last festival at the end of the spiritual year. And I know there was a fast at the beginning of Passover, and there was also a feast with Passover, so they had both. And I'm pretty sure that Zechariah is also talking about those fasts that you find there. Now, we do have a book we can share that talks about Jesus in the feast days. And I looked on our new lineup of books, and we do have that talks about the feast days. Yeah. So if Glenn wants to call, I'm sorry, is that Glenn? Is that right? Yeah. If he wants to call and ask for that, we'll be happy to share that.
0: The number to call for that is 800-835-6747. You can ask for the book on Jesus and the feast days, and we'll send that to anyone here in the U.S. or in Canada. Next caller that we have is Ty, and he's listening in Minnesota. Ty, welcome to the program. Hi, you are on the air. Hi.
15: Hi.
1: And your question?
15: Why haven't God destroyed Satan?
1: Okay, good question. Why doesn't God just destroy Satan? Well, when children sometimes disobey their parents, parents are very loving and patient. They want their children to understand and obey them because they love them, because what they're asking is good and reasonable. that's the reason that God did not destroy the devil right away, is he did not want the other angels obeying because they were afraid they were going to get killed if they didn't disobey. God doesn't want us motivated just by fear of punishment. God wants us to obey him because we love him. And the devil was accusing God of some terrible things. So God had to allow Satan to demonstrate to the world what was going to happen. He's showing the world by his patience that following the devil leads to all kinds of pain. People had to find out and see what was going to happen. So you would enjoy, tell your parents to help you watch the Cosmic Conflict DVD. It's free. You can watch it online. Just go to YouTube and type in Cosmic Conflict. It's the one with Pastor Doug, and you'll see it there. Thanks so much, Ty.
0: Next caller that we have is Terry, listening in Tennessee. Terry, welcome to the program.
16: Thank you, Pastor Ross. Hi, Pastor Doug. Are you guys all right?
1: We're doing great. Thank you for calling.
16: No, thank you.
1: And your question?
16: Hello?
1: Yeah, you're there.
16: Yeah, yeah. It's not so much on the scriptures, but I just kind of wondered when the exiles that were put in Babylon, mm-hmm. When Jeremiah was a prophet, they stayed there 70 years and then they returned, okay?
1: Mm-hmm.
16: Why didn't they set up their kingdom like it was before the exile, with their own king and everything from the house of David?
1: Right, that good question. Yeah, they would love to have done that, but when they were allowed to go back from Babylon to Israel, they did it under the rulership of the king of Persia. In other words, all they could do was have a governor. And so the king of Persia said, you don't have a king anymore. I am the king. And you will pay tribute to me, but I'm going to give you your freedom and you'll have your own governor. And from the time of the Babylonian captivity, now there may have been a brief period where they broke away from the Greeks during the time of the Maccabees. But other than that, they were under the Persians, then they were under the Greeks, and then they were under the Romans. And then the Romans destroyed the city. They never had a monarchy again. But when Jesus comes, he is the son of David that will reign over the New Jerusalem. So all the promises about Israel and God's people inhabiting the world will be fulfilled in the son of David, Christ, when he establishes his kingdom. Thanks so much. I hope that helps a little bit.
0: All right. We've got Terry listening in Virginia. Terry, welcome to the program.
1: Another Terry. Welcome.
17: Yes. Hi. Thank you for taking my call.
1: Yes. And your question?
17: Is 1 Corinthians chapter 11, 1 to 16, Paul's opinion, or is it a message from God? And how should we understand it, please?
1: All right. Well, you quoted a lot of verses, but I think you're talking about where it talks about women covering their heads when they pray. And that's the section, if I'm not mistaken, right?
17: Right.
1: Yeah. So the big question that people have here is, was this a custom or was this a commandment for every people in every age that women should not pray in public without having their heads covered? And most of the commentaries believe that Paul is addressing a custom of respect during his time. There's no command in the Old Testament we can find where it says a woman must cover her head when she prays or when she's in worship. You do have examples of women that were praying in public. It doesn't tell us what they might have had on their head. I'd say, first of all, if a person feels convicted about this, well, by all means, do it. You know, if you go to Russia, still a lot of the Orthodox churches of women always cover their heads when they pray. And I've worshipped in Pentecostal churches years ago when whenever they prayed, they covered their heads if a woman was praying in public. But Paul mentions later in the verse, and I'm trying to remember where it was, he said, verse 16, he says, if anyone seems to be contentious, we have no such custom, nor do the churches of God. So he's using the word custom there, and it makes us think they're talking about a custom of respect. This is the only place this is mentioned. I don't know that they had these apostle Taliban that were telling all the women that they had to cover their heads to get thrown out of the church. But there was a custom, and they were having problems in Corinth. Some have said that, you know, the immoral women in the cities, they used to braid their hair with chains of gold and leave it uncovered. And so to show that you were a believer, you would cover your hair, which was your glory, as a sign of submission to God and even your husband. So this is the understanding I've seen from those verses.
0: All right. I think the point there is showing respect and reverence.
1: Yeah.
0: And of course, that's applicable not only to women, also to men. In our culture, if a man enters into a church and he's wearing a hat, the appropriate thing is to remove the hat as a sign of respect. If you go to different cultures in other places around the world, they also have different types of customs. You go to some places that you have to wear a hat to show respect.
1: So you go into a Jewish synagogue, you put the hat on.
0: That's right.
1: And you go to some churches, you take your shoes off.
0: Right, right. So different places, but the principle there is the same, showing reverence and respect.
1: Mm-hmm. Thank you, Terry.
0: We got Brian listening in Oklahoma. Brian, welcome to the program. Brian in Oklahoma.
18: Hi, thanks, pastors. Mm-hmm. I appreciate y'all's ministry.
1: Thank you.
18: So my question is I think I've heard Pastor Doug refer to Moses as a Christ type or a type of Christ.
1: Yes.
18: And I was just wondering if you could explain that for us.
1: Yeah, there's probably many ways where you could find typology, how Moses is a type of Christ. First of all, you don't want to get it from me. You listen to what Paul says in 1 Corinthians chapter 10, and he shows how the whole Exodus experience is an allegory of salvation. They were saved from the bondage of the devil, as we are saved from the bondage of they were saved from the Pharaoh, as we're saved from the devil. Moses was born from slaves, but he never served as a slave. And Jesus was born of humans, but he never sinned. Moses was what we call a mediator. He would go up the mountain, and God would speak to him, and he'd bring the message. And then they'd talk to Moses, and he'd bring the message to God. And Jesus is our mediator. Moses was interceding for the people. He would lift up his hands, and they would win the battle. He stretched out his hands, and Jesus stretched out his hands. The word Moses means drawn from the water. Moses is actually an Egyptian word. They even had some pharaohs that were called Tutmosis, means drawn from the water. And Jesus, you know, the Bible tells us in Revelation 17, the waters represent multitudes of peoples and nations. Jesus came from the people. He came from the slaves to save the slaves. And Jesus came from humanity to save humanity. So you've got Amram and Jochebed had three children. You had a trinity of children, and they were all prophets. Miriam, Aaron, and Moses, all prophets. You got the Father, Son, and Holy Spirit. So you got all kinds of illustrations. And Moses had to die just before they crossed over. Jesus had to die for us to be able to cross over. So I could go on and on. I have a book I wrote on this. Matter of fact, we're doing a new study series called Shadows of Light on types of Christ in the Bible. Moses is one of those lessons. But there's a book you can just go to Amazon and type in Shadows of Light, Doug Batchelor, and you'll see a book where I've got a whole section on Moses.
0: All right. Very good. Thank you. Next caller that we have is Kay, listening in Michigan. Kay, welcome to the program.
19: Well, thank you. I have just a quick question for you. 66 years I've been in the church, and I've always thought I knew about the clean and unclean foods.
1: Uh-huh.
19: And my husband was listening to STR the other night, and a pastor on there said he could not find in the Bible where you could not eat duck. And I can't find it either now, but all my life I've been told no. What is your opinion?
1: Well, first of all, I'd say if you're in doubt, do the safe thing. So don't eat it. But I do believe, at least in the King James Version, it refers to swans as being unclean, foul. And ducks and swans are in the same category. I can't remember the scientific genus of how you say that. But, you know, ducks are, they're not a foraging bird. The clean birds were usually the foraging birds that go around, they peck. Karen and I were walking today, and we got surrounded by a herd of turkeys. Are turkeys a herd? Anyway, and, you know, they go around, they peck, they eat seeds, they eat bugs. And the pheasant, quail, they're all the clean birds, the partridges, so forth. They were safe for sacrifice. You never see them sacrificing a duck or a swan. So I would say they're in the unclean category. They usually muck around in the lakes. They have a whole different diet. Anyway, hope that helps a little bit. Thank you.
0: Thank you, Kay. We've got Mark listening in Arkansas. Mark, welcome to the program.
20: Yeah, I was really having a hard time that A lot of times we keep charging our acts and the influence of the evil ones. And my understanding was Jesus says that we've been led astray by our own natural tendencies. And so I went to Jeremiah, the prophet Jeremiah, and he was trying to tell us that the human heart is deceitful above all things and sometimes even desperately wicked, and that we fall into something like foolish fears, diver lusts, envy, enslaving pleasures, malice, envy, and even vengeful hatred. So it seems to me that we are our own enemy, and Satan really ain't our enemy. It seems to me that we are. Maybe I'm wrong, but if you're not connected to the vine, Jesus Christ, then it's kind of hard to produce good fruits. And I just was wondering what you thought about the prophet Jeremiah to tell us.
1: Well, absolutely. I agree completely with the prophet. I agree with all the word, but I agree with Jeremiah that the Bible does teach that an unconverted person, the human heart, is selfish and desperately wicked. We all inherited these fallen natures from Adam and Eve. And originally, God created man to be motivated by love. But because of sin, the compass was broken. The needle now points inward instead of outward. Instead of pointing away from ourselves and loving God and loving others, it points to love of self as first. And but when you're born again through the Holy Spirit, you get a new nature. And you start learning through the Spirit to love. And old things are passed away. All things are become new. You have new motives and new desires, and it doesn't change all at once, but many things can change just through prayer and accepting Christ, where you get the Holy Spirit. You start thinking about love for God and how much He gave. We love Him because He first loved us. We love others because we see how much He loves others. And yes, the unconverted heart is evil and desperately wicked. The Bible says, all we like sheep have gone astray. We've turned each one to his own way. The selfish, unconverted heart turns to its own way. But when we encounter Jesus and we're born again, we're made new creatures, things change. And that's called conversion. And that's what we all need to be praying for. Keep our eyes fixed on Jesus. We become like him.
0: All right. Thank you, Mark. We got Megan listening in Canada. Megan, welcome to the program.
21: Hi. Thank you for having me.
1: Thanks for calling.
21: My question is about 1 Corinthians chapter 13, verse 1. Mm-hmm. I've always understood tongues to mean languages, but where it's talking about if I speak in the tongues of men or of angels, it made me wonder what is speaking in tongues of angels? Because I'm wondering if that's what some people use to explain, like sometimes there's they would say they're speaking in tongues, but it's not something that can be translated.
1: Yeah, I think you need to continue reading. Well, first of all, I'm sure angels do have a language, so I don't doubt that for a moment because they do communicate. Man is made a little lower than the angels, and we speak. I'm sure the angels speak. But when Paul says, though I speak with the tongue of men and angels and have not love, I'm just a sounding brass or a clanging cymbal, Paul was not saying that he spoke with the tongue of angels. The word though means even if, because you read on. He says, and though I have the gift of prophecy and understand all mysteries and have all knowledge. Well, clearly Paul did not understand all mysteries and have all knowledge. And though I have all faith so I can move mountains, if I have not love, it's nothing. And then he says, and though I give my goods to feed the poor, and though I give my body to be burned. Paul did not give his body to be burned. He didn't give away all his goods to feed the poor. So Paul is saying that even if you do all these wonderful things, he didn't say he did them all. So when he says, though I speak with the tongues of men and angels, Paul is just using an illustration there. He is not saying that he or anyone in the world speaks with the tongue of angels. So does that make sense, Megan?
21: Yes, it does.
1: Okay.
21: Thank you so much.
1: Thank you. And do me a favor. There's a book we'll send you for free. And anyone who wants to understand the gift of tongues a little better and these very verses, and just call and we'll send it to you. No strings attached. No one's going to knock on your door and try and sell you any hallelujah oil or anything. Just call and ask for the book, Understanding Tongues. We'll send you a free copy. And Pastor will also give you the number.
0: The number is 800-835-6747. And again, you can just call and ask. We'll send it to you for free. It's called Understanding Tongues. You'll be blessed if you'd call and receive that. You can also dial #250. Almost forgot about that. Mm-hmm. And you can just say Bible Answers Live and then ask for the book called Understanding Tongues, and we can send it to you. Let's see. We got Robert listening in Washington. Robert, welcome to the program.
2: Hey, Pastor Ross and Pastor Batchelor.
1: Hi.
2: Hi there. Glad I could be squeezed in.
1: Yes, sir. And your question?
2: It's regarding a thing that I've heard before. People say that once we die and go to heaven, there's three levels of heaven: celestial, terrestrial, and terrestrial. I've heard that it's supposed to be in 1 Corinthians 15, I think 37 to 42, something like that.
1: Yeah.
2: But that's the only place that it's referred to. But I've always thought there's just one. There's only like we either die or else we live forever. There's only two options, I thought. But some people tell me that there's three.
1: Yeah, I don't think that 1 Corinthians 15, verse 35, 40. And 40, rather, where it says, there are celestial bodies and terrestrial bodies, and the glory of the celestial is one body, glory of the terrestrial is another. There's also the glory of the sun and the moon. The three heavens that it speaks about, that Paul talks about, it's not talking about this. It's a completely different teaching, a different It's a different application. The three heavens, they had the heaven that was the atmosphere around the earth. Then they had the heaven that was the starry bodies of space. You can call them the celestial. Then they had the heaven that is the dwelling place of God. That's called the third heaven. When Jesus comes back, it says, I'll make a new heaven, a new earth. The heavens and the earth that now exist are going to be burned up, meaning the atmosphere in the world. You know, God separated the heavens from the heaven there in Genesis. The atmosphere is going to burn up. That's one heaven. When it says that you've got the stars in heaven, that's in the moon and the sun and the stars and the heavenly bodies, that's the celestial bodies. The heaven where paradise is, the dwelling place of God, is the third heaven. So I wouldn't make a strong tie between 1 Corinthians 15:40 and the three heavens. Okay, Pastor Ross, we got 2 minutes. What can we do in that time? Can we squeeze in half a call?
0: Absolutely. We got, let's see, D-Rod listening from New Jersey. D-Rod, welcome to the program.
3: Hello, gentlemen. How are you doing? Quick question about climate change. This is in the book of Matthew, like it was in the day of Sodom and Gomorrah and days of Noah. Climate change. What's the cause of climate change? To me, it's sin. I just wanted to know.
1: That's a good question. I'm kind of rushing because we're against the clock here, but the Bible tells us that the earth waxes old like a garment, and the earth is being crushed under a burden of sin. And no doubt, man has had an impact on the environment, you know, how much the warm and cold spells that are in the extremes in weather are affected by, you know, man's construction and CO2. There's all kinds of debates about that, but there's no question man is impacting the environment just in the deforestation and stuff. I wish I could say more, but we are out of time. Friends, don't go away because we sign off. Our regular listeners know that we've got people listening on satellite radio. They're on a different clock than the land-based stations, so we will be bidding them farewell in just a moment. But we're going to stay by and answer some rapid-fire Bible questions that have come in from those who email us questions. Some people don't want to call. They say, I'd just like to email it and listen off the air. What's the address to do that, Pastor
0: Ross? Just balquestions@amazingfacts.org. That's the email address.
1: Okay, balquestions@amazingfacts.org. You can send us questions. For the rest of you who are listening on satellite stations around the country and other parts of the world, God bless. We'll look forward to studying with you next time. The rest, stay by. We'll be back momentarily with rapid-fire Bible questions.
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0: Hello, friends. Welcome back to Bible Answers Live. We want to thank you for your email questions that you've sent in. We're going to try and get through as many of these questions as we can. And as we mentioned before the break, if you have an email question, just simply send it to balquestions@amazingfacts.org. All right, Pastor Doug, first question comes from Harry. He's asking, what is the sign mentioned in Matthew 24 that talks about the sign of the Son of Man will appear in heaven?
1: Yeah, well, some have wondered, is that like when Elijah said he saw a cloud the size of a man's hand coming as a signal that the storm was coming? Or is it where the Bible says the heavens will depart as a scroll when it is rolled together and all the stars fall out of their place? It's going to be some cosmic splitting sign that I think everyone will recognize. Because Jesus said it's like lightning going from one end of the sky to the other. So something, when you look up, says every eye will see when he comes. So something's happening in the sky that's going to be unmistakable.
0: Okay, another question that we have. Is the Spirit referred to in Genesis 1 verse 2, is that the Holy Spirit? And if so, is it the Spirit of the Father or the Spirit of Jesus?
1: Well, the Holy Spirit is not just talking about the Spirit of the Father, the Spirit of Jesus. The Holy Spirit is the third person of the Godhead. And he is equally connected with God the Father and God the Son. And yes, it is the same Spirit. You find the Bible beginning in Genesis. It talks about water and the Spirit. And then you go to Revelation. It says, and the Spirit and the bride say, come, and whoever is athirst, let him come and take the waters of life. So you got the Holy Spirit and the waters in the beginning and at the end of the Bible. It's God the Spirit.
0: Okay, we got Ty asking from the UK, are the 144,000 symbolic or literal?
1: Yeah, good question. You know, I think people think the 144,000 are the only ones that are going to be saved in the last days. On the day of Pentecost in the upper room, you had the 12 apostles that were filled with the Holy Spirit, plus there was 120, and then a great multitude was baptized through them. In Revelation 7, when it talks about the 144,000, they're not the only ones. It says through their ministry, you have a great multitude that comes out of the final tribulation that no man can number. So they're not the only ones saved, but it may be a literal number, just like the 12 apostles was a literal number. So whenever you look at the 144,000, just think they're like last day apostles. They're certainly not the only ones saved, but they got a special work. All right, listening friends, now we're serious. We're out of time. We hope that you'll let us know that you're blessed by the programs. Connect with us. Study the Word, amazingfacts.org. Back next week.
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today. I hope that your time is blessed by the time spent in God's Word. 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That's 855-447-8788. Today, we are continuing our study of the life of Christ as it is revealed in the Most Holy Place and the Ark of the Covenant especially, a blueprint of salvation that God has given to humanity over 3,000 years ago, and we're looking at what this message means for us today. The title of our episode today is The Last 6 Hours, and we're going to be looking at especially what Christ suffered for us, not only as he hung on the cross, but in those hours leading up to it, as he left the upper room with the disciples, as he went through the Garden of Gethsemane, as he went through a multitude of trials that night and early on Friday morning, and then finally as he headed toward his death. What truly did Jesus suffer? We know there was a lot of physical pain and torture involved, and yet when we look closely, we're going to discover that there were some things that were even more of a burden for him, more of a trial for him than the physical pain itself. We're going to begin today with a verse in the book of Hebrews. This is Hebrews chapter 2, verses 14 and 15. And those verses read like this: "For as much then as the children are partakers of flesh and blood, he also himself likewise took part of the same, that through death he might destroy him that had the power of death." There is a very specific reason that the Son of God took on human flesh. Why did he become a member of the human family? Well, there's more than one reason, but the reason we're focusing on today is simply this, that God had to die in order for the penalty of sin to be paid for. And the only way that guilty sinners like you and me, human beings, could be spared that penalty of sin, which is death — the Bible says the wages of sin is death — the only way that we could be spared that penalty is that the Son of God would die. There's just one problem. The Bible says that God is immortal, that is, that he cannot die. He is not subject to death. Unlike us, who are all too familiar with death, God is immortal. He cannot be touched with death. So in order for God to pay the penalty of sin, he must become a human being. And this is one incredibly important reason for the incarnation, is that this is the only way that God could make himself subject to death and pay that penalty for us. Now, God's covenant is to take away our sins. And we read that in Romans. And his covenant, his promise, his treaty, almost, you might say, with humanity, is to take away our sins through the death of the Son of God, Jesus Christ. And just like today when we speak of a testament or a will, that document does not go into effect until a person has died. And the same thing is true with God's covenant to take away our sins. It was a promise since Adam and Eve first rebelled against God in the Garden of Eden, but it didn't truly take effect until the death of Jesus Christ. Hebrews chapter 9, verse 17 says, "For a covenant is valid only when men are dead, for it is never in force while the one who made it lives." And so, again, today we're going to be focusing on the death of Jesus Christ, what he suffered for us, and what truly did he go through? What did he risk? What did he give up so that humanity could have the opportunity to choose God once again? I want to read another passage for you. This is from Isaiah chapter 52, and this is a section of Isaiah. It's a beautiful section of Isaiah that talks about the Messiah, what he would suffer for humanity. And this is Isaiah chapter 52, verses 14 and 15. We read here, "His visage was so marred more than any man, and his form more than the sons of men." Now, again, we could focus today on all of the physical torture that Jesus went through. We may touch a little bit on that. And it is true that he underwent an incredible amount of physical pain to accomplish this redemption of humanity. But we're going to see that there were some other things at play, some other things that were happening that also contributed to this

0: visage being marred. The passage here in Isaiah goes on, "Kings shall shut their mouths at him, for that which had not been told them shall they see, and that which they had not heard shall they consider." Again, that's Isaiah chapter 52, verses 14 and 15. Now, this is an interesting passage here because it brings to light that there is something revealed about God through the sufferings and the death of Jesus that has not been known or considered, had not been known or considered up until that time. And part of our job today is to understand what exactly did Christ's death reveal about God that is so powerful that humanity, kings, had not considered this before. And we're going to see that it reveals a completely new way of salvation. You see, through most of history, in virtually every culture and in virtually every religion, whatever concept of salvation has been held within that group, that culture, that religion, it has almost invariably centered on what human beings must do in order to merit or earn salvation. And so it's a very self-focused, a very works-based method of salvation. And what we see here with the Son of God voluntarily dying for a lost race is that a new way of salvation is opened up here, something that people had not considered before, and that is simply this, that God truly is love. And he is so full of love that he would sacrifice of himself in order to save humanity. You see, again, through most of history, we human beings have been led to believe that the gods require blood, they require sacrifice, they require something of humanity. And the picture of God that emerges from this is almost one of, well, it often is, one of a bloodthirsty fiend up in the cosmos that is wringing every last inch, every last ounce of whatever he can get from humanity. This is not the picture that the Bible paints of God. The picture that the Bible gives us of God is that truly he is love, that he has sacrificed of himself through his Son so that we might understand what he wants to offer us, and that is life freely. Nothing that we do can earn it. Nothing that we go through can merit this salvation. It is something truly that we accept as a gift from God. Now, because of his sufferings, it truly qualifies Jesus to be the Savior of humanity. Hebrews chapter 5, verses 8 and 9 say, "Though he were a son, yet learned he obedience by the things which he suffered, and being made perfect, he became the author of eternal salvation unto all them that obey him." Now, what does an author do? An author writes. An author makes their living by writing something, by creating things. And we see here a very interesting picture that is given of Jesus saying, though he were a son, though he was the Son of God, yet learned he obedience by the things which he suffered. And again, these things that he suffered in the last hours of his life. Being made perfect, he became the author of eternal salvation. Well, what is he writing? What is he creating as the author of salvation? And we find the answer in the last part of the verse here. He became the author of eternal salvation unto all them that obey him. You see, the job of Jesus Christ now as the resurrected Savior is to recreate his character in people so that they can lovingly obey God. And as he does this, he is writing salvation on the hearts of men and women. Well, let's walk through some of the events here that defined the last hours of Jesus Christ. On Thursday evening, after he had spent that Last Supper with his disciples in the upper room, Jesus left for the Garden of Gethsemane. You can actually still go to Jerusalem there. You can see ancient olive trees at the foot of the Mount of Olives, and it is possible that some of those trees were from the time of Jesus. We can't know for sure, but there are some very, very ancient olive trees there. And Jesus now enters into this Garden of Gethsemane. Now, the name Gethsemane literally means olive press. And this was a place, it was an olive grove where they made olive oil. And so the olives, when they were harvested, would be crushed, the oil would be extracted. And what a symbolically fitting place for Jesus to enter now as the life begins to be crushed out of him, because it is here in the Garden of Gethsemane that the guilt and the weight of sin is going to be placed onto Jesus for the first time. He's always been the sinless Son of God. He's always been one without sin, and he's always been the Messiah. But as he enters Gethsemane, now he becomes the sin bearer in a way that he had not been before. And just like the olive oil would be pressed and squeezed out of the olives here in this Garden of Gethsemane, the life would begin to be squeezed out of Jesus Christ. And yet the oil, which can represent the Holy Spirit, comes as a result of that. So some beautiful symbolic things going on here. As Jesus is in the Garden of Gethsemane, he feels the weight of sins falling upon him. And Luke chapter 22 tells us that his sweat began turning into blood. His sweat was, as it were, great drops of blood falling down to the ground. That's Luke 22, verse 44. Now, this is an actual medical condition. It's called hematidrosis. It is very rare, but you can go online and find pictures of those that have suffered from this. And it happens when the capillary blood vessels that feed the sweat glands rupture. It happens, again, very rarely, but under conditions of extreme physical or emotional stress. And certainly this is what Jesus was suffering at this time. The book Desire of Ages, which is a beautiful commentary on the life of Christ, explains a little more deeply what was happening to Jesus here in the Garden of Gethsemane. This is page 686 from the book Desire of Ages. Christ was now standing in a different attitude from that which he had ever stood before. His suffering can best be described in the words of the prophet, "Awake, O sword, against my shepherd, and against the man that is my fellow, says the Lord of hosts," from Zechariah 13, verse 7. As the substitute and surety for sinful man, Christ was suffering under divine justice. He saw what justice meant. Hitherto, he had been as an intercessor for others. Now he longed to have an intercessor for himself. And again, a little bit later in the same book, as Christ felt his unity with the Father broken up, he feared that in his human nature he would be unable to endure the coming conflict with the powers of darkness. In the wilderness of temptation, the destiny of the human race had been at stake. Christ was then conqueror. Now the tempter had come for the last fearful struggle. And Satan told him that if he became the surety for a sinful world, the separation between the Father and the Son would be eternal. He would be identified with Satan's kingdom and would nevermore be one with God. We're going to continue looking after the break at this mental agony that Jesus goes through in the Garden of Gethsemane. Don't go away. We'll be right back. You're listening to Pictures of the End.
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0: Welcome back. We're looking today at the things that Christ suffered in the last hours of his life. And we ended right before the break with Jesus in the Garden of Gethsemane, which again means olive press. This was an olive grove where they extracted oil from the olives. And we see that as Jesus is in the Garden of Gethsemane, he enters into a great and dark mental anguish. In fact, Jesus had told his disciples here in Matthew chapter 26, as he entered into the garden, he says, "My soul is exceeding sorrowful, even unto death." And then he asks his disciples to stay with him and to pray. What was Jesus facing? What was this dark black tunnel that Jesus was entering here where he would say, "My soul is exceeding sorrowful, even unto death"? Well, the answer is found back in prophecy in Isaiah chapter 53. This is shortly after that verse we read at the beginning today, where it said that kings would close their mouths and be astonished at what is revealed through this sacrifice of Jesus. Now, Isaiah chapter 53 continues this prophecy of the sufferings of the Messiah, and it concludes in verses 11, 12 by saying, "He shall bear their iniquities." And then verse 12 says this, "He has poured out his soul unto death, and he was numbered with the transgressors, and he bare the sin of many." Jesus was quoting from this prophecy as he entered into the Garden of Gethsemane, and he was trying to communicate to his disciples that at this moment, right now, as he entered into this olive grove, this is when the guilt, the weight of sin is being placed upon him, and he feels as if his soul is going to be poured out right now as he is numbered with the transgressors. The Bible tells us the effect that sin has on our relationship with God. Isaiah chapter 59, verse 2 says, "Your iniquities have separated between you and your God, and your sins have hid his face from you that he will not hear." Now, this is something that all of us, to a greater or lesser extent, experience in our lives. The Bible says that all have sinned. We are all separated from God to some extent or other. But Jesus had never experienced this before. He had this perfect union with his heavenly Father. At the baptism, at Christ's baptism, when he came out of the water, the Bible says that there was a voice from heaven which said, "This is my Son, in him I am well pleased." The Holy Spirit, the Bible says, descended on Jesus in the form of a dove. A similar thing happened sometime later in Christ's ministry as he took Peter, James, and John, three of his disciples, he took them up into a mountain and he was transfigured. In other words, his divine glory started flashing through this garb of humanity that he had taken on. And again, a voice from heaven comes and says, "This is my Son, in him I am well pleased." And it actually happened a third time, just a few days before Christ's death. That episode is recorded in John chapter 12. Jesus is speaking in the temple with some Greeks who had come to see him, and thunder echoes from heaven, and again there is a voice that says, "This is my Son." And so at least three times during his ministry, Jesus had heard the voice of his heavenly Father. He had heard the approval. He had seen signs like that dove, the Holy Spirit. He had walked and lived and breathed every day in this union with his heavenly Father. But now something is changing. As Jesus enters into Gethsemane, sin begins to separate him from the Father. And this, again, is what we all experience. And Jesus is now tasting the fruit of sin. He is tasting the effects of sin for every person that has ever lived. And again, we read this before the break, but I want to just repeat this once again. The book Desire of Ages, which is a commentary on the life of Christ, brings this out on page 686. Christ's soul, it says here, was filled with dread of separation from God. Satan told him that if he became the surety for a sinful world, the separation would be eternal. He would be identified with Satan's kingdom and would never more be one with God. Again, that's from the book Desire of Ages, page 686. Now, from where we are in history and from the testimony we have in the Bible, we know that this is not true. Jesus died, he overcame death, he rose from the dead, he went back to heaven. But at this point, as Jesus is now looking through into this dark tunnel, he cannot see through the portals of the tomb because sin is separating him from God. He cannot see the final outcome, even though he had told his disciples many times before, "I will rise again." At this point, he can't feel that. He can't see that, and he has to continue in faith, just like we have to. Well, Jesus is arrested. He's betrayed by Judas. He's kissed on the cheek by this disciple that has turned from him. He is then dragged into the Jewish authorities, and he's tried at least three times over the next several hours by the Jewish authorities. And by the way, these trials, according to the laws and customs of the Jews, these trials were illegal because Jesus was being tried at night. Jewish law said that, that wasn't supposed to happen. Nevertheless, Jesus goes before Caiaphas, the high priest. He goes before Annas, the father-in-law of the high priest. He's brought before the Sanhedrin, the ruling council. And finally, Jesus is convicted based on his own testimony. The high priest Caiaphas asks him, "Are you the Son of God?" And Jesus, even though he had been silent up till this point, to remain silent now would be to essentially tell a lie. And so he said, basically, you've said the truth. I am the Son of God. He is then condemned for blasphemy by the Jews, and he's hauled off to the Romans. At this time, the Jews were not allowed by the Romans to put anybody to death. And so in order to secure a death sentence, they needed Roman approval. So Jesus is taken before Pilate, the Roman governor. Pilate can very quickly tell that Jesus is not guilty of the things that he is accused of. And so, Pilate has a great opportunity here to let the Son of God go free. And instead, he sends him to another ruler in town, Herod. Jesus goes through another trial. This is now about trial number 5 out of 6 or 7 before his death. And Herod offers to let Jesus go free if he will perform some miracles or heal somebody. Jesus just stands there. He refuses. And about this time now is when the physical abuse begins. The crown of thorns is placed on Jesus. A purple robe is placed on him. Jesus is taken back to Pilate. He is then whipped and scourged, which in itself was a brutal beating, which could kill a person very easily. And Jesus is finally taken off to the cross here. And we're skipping a lot of things that Jesus suffered physically because we're trying to focus today on what Jesus suffered mentally and spiritually. Mark chapter 15, verse 25 tells us that Jesus was crucified at the third hour. That is 9 a.m. in the morning. And now begins the last 6 hours of Christ's life as he hangs on the cross. And in these last 6 hours, the plan of salvation, the destiny of the human race, the fate of Satan and his angels, the future peace and security of the universe, everything converges now in the last 6 hours of Christ's life. And keep in mind that Jesus still has the power, he still has the ability to walk off of that cross if he so chooses. He still has that divine power that he could tap into, that he could call for his own rescue if he so chooses. But he doesn't. He chooses to remain on the cross, suspended between heaven and earth, claimed neither by men and apparently rejected by the Heavenly Father. Martin Luther has some very powerful things to say about this. He wrote in his commentary on Galatians. He says, "Holy Writ does not say that Christ was under the curse. It says directly that Christ was made a curse. All the prophets of old said that Christ should be the greatest transgressor, murderer, adulterer, thief, blasphemer that ever was or ever could be on earth. When he took the sins of the whole world upon himself, Christ was no longer an innocent person. He was a sinner burdened with the sins of a Paul who was a blasphemer, burdened with the sins of a Peter who denied Christ, burdened with the sins of a David who committed adultery and murder and gave the heathen occasion to laugh at the Lord. In short, Christ was charged with the sins of all men, that he should pay for them with his own blood. The curse struck him. The law found him among sinners. He was not only in the company of sinners, he had gone so far as to invest himself with the flesh and blood of sinners. So the law judged and hanged him for a sinner. Again, that was Martin Luther writing about what Jesus suffered for you and for me on the cross. He became the curse itself so that we may have the promise, the opportunity to choose eternal life. Well, Mark chapter 15, verse 34 says that at the ninth hour, Jesus cried with a loud voice, saying, "Eloi, Eloi, lama sabachthani," which is being interpreted, my God, why have you forsaken me?" These are now the last moments of Christ's life. He has spent the last 6 hours of his life hanging on this cross, rejected by men and apparently rejected by his heavenly Father. And one of the last things he says now is, my God, why have you forsaken me?" And again, he couldn't see through the portals of the tomb at this point. And I want to drive this point home. Jesus died on the cross, not seeing clearly that he would rise from the tomb, not certain that he would have life after this, because sin had blinded and separated him from his heavenly Father. And he died anyways, because God is love. He made the sacrifice anyways, because God loves you. And Jesus was willing to give up his eternal existence if that's what it required, so that you would simply have the opportunity to choose God. He didn't even have the assurance that you or I would choose God. He just wanted to give us that opportunity, that chance to make that choice. And this is why kings' mouths would be shut, because this is a way of salvation. This is a God of love that has never been considered before. This is a picture of God that humanity has never been able to conjure up. It can only be a picture that is given directly from God to man, that God is love. He is willing to sacrifice himself. And then Jesus says, "It is finished." And he breathes his last and he dies. But he doesn't die a loser. He dies a victor. And he raises again 3 days later. Friends, have you ever given your life to this man, Jesus Christ? Have you ever entrusted yourself to God? It is the best choice you can ever make. You've been listening to Pictures of the End. Thank you for joining us today.
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7: In his book, It's Who You Know, Morris Vinden tells of a young farm lad who decided to become a preacher. Grandpa took him aside. "Son, you need 3 things to be a preacher: learning, God's grace, and common sense. You can study for learning and you can pray for God's grace, but if you ain't got common sense, you better stick with hoeing taters." I can hear a father telling his young son who wants to take over the farm or ranch, "Son, you might want schooling. Schooling can be good, but it doesn't take the place of common sense. Out here, there's no room for monkey business. In the city, you might get by for a while doing monkey business because you can look for another job. But out here, it's our land, our cows, our crops. And if you mess that up, there's not another one to go to. Son, you need common sense." And God says to us, there's only one eternal life. If you miss that one, there's not another one. This is Rod Bieber with Seed Time and Harvest.

On July the 24th, 1567, 24-year-old Mary, Queen of Scots, abdicated the Scottish throne after being embroiled in controversy. She was succeeded by her infant son, James VI, who was just 13 months old. That King James went on to authorize the translation of the King James Bible, which was completed in 1611. Copies of the Bible were very rare in those days and hard to access and expensive. But the translation to which King James gave the green light had a massive impact on Britain and the world. Yet there's no evidence that James, an immoral man, was influenced by the book that bears his name. The Bible says, "How can a young man cleanse his way? By taking heed according to your word." Too bad the king didn't follow the teachings of the book he authorized. Let it do so, and the Bible would change your life. John Bradshaw, It Is Written.

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0: everybody. Come on. 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
1: Welcome to your story hour. I'm Aunt Nikki.
2: And I'm Uncle John, and we're here to bring you today's
3: inspiring story.
2: Hello, everyone. I'm Uncle John. Aunt Nikki and I are so happy you've joined us.
1: Yes, we are. And I'm sure all you boys and girls are ready to hear today's story. I know I am.
2: By the way, Aunt Nikki, today's story is a twofer.
1: A twofer? What do you mean?
2: I mean Aunt Carol has

0: underway.
1: Janet!
2: Yeah, Doc?
1: Would you please count the inner tubes there in the truck while I finish blowing up this last one? I want to make sure we have enough for everyone. I've got two here with me.
2: Okay, sure.
3: Let's see. There's four people in our family. Two in the Browns, four in the Stantons, three with the Hoods. That makes 13. And two more with the Bentons. That makes 15 people altogether. There's 12 tubes in the truck already, plus the two Dad has. That makes 14. Dad, we need 15 tubes, and there are only 14 aired up.
1: Okay. Let's put these last two in the truck with the others.
2: Okay.
1: I'll go see if I can find another one in the garage.
2: Okay.
4: Hey, Janet, how much longer before we leave?
2: Well, Dad needs to find one more inner tube, so we'll have enough for everyone. Then I think we'll be about ready to go.
3: No, Bobby, I think these two tubes must be truck inner tubes. They're huge.
4: Well, little sister, I think you could stand up inside of that one if you wanted to.
2: I know, right? It's taller than I am.
4: Are you going to take your goggles?
2: Are you kidding? Floating would be boring without my goggles. Of course I'm taking them. Besides, I can't wait to use my new goggles in the river.
4: Me too.
1: Found one! I'll get it blown up.
4: Wouldn't it be cool if we found a lost wallet or maybe even a ring?
2: You mean like sunken treasure?
4: No, dummy. Sunken treasure comes from ships, and there aren't any sunken ships on Current River.
2: Maybe not, but the neighbor's flat-bottom boat sank last year when they hit that tree.
4: Yeah, but the only thing that sank was their fishing gear box. That's not sunken treasure.
2: Well, it might be if you were a fisherman.
4: Sure, sure.
1: Hey, you two. Toss this tube on the truck, and let's get them tied down. I think we're ready.
0: As soon as everyone was together and ready to begin, Janet's father addressed the group with last-minute instructions.
1: Okay, is everyone ready to take off for the river? All right, then. We're going to drive around the other side of the river and put in about 6 miles upstream. We'll float down and get out at the end of the road. It's only about a quarter of a mile walk from the river back to our house here. We should be back here in about 4 hours.
5: Right. Sounds good. Right behind you, Bob.
1: One more thing before I forget. When we near the end of the float, we'll recognize it because the river will split and go around an island. The right-hand side is deeper and slower. That's the one you want to take. We'll get out by the big rock. The other side is shallower and much faster. It will take you much further downriver and make it difficult to get back up to the spot where we're getting out. So just remember, if we get separated and you see an island, take the right-hand side and wait there for the group so we can all get out together. Does everyone understand?
6: Yep.
1: Okay, let's go.
0: 30 minutes later, the caravan arrived at the designated parking lot, and everyone climbed out.
7: Last one in the water is a rotten egg.
2: Come on, gang, let's beat him. I got here first.
4: No, you didn't. I did.
2: Just because you're bigger doesn't mean you're faster.
4: Oh, yeah?
2: Splash me, will you? Take that.
1: Hey, kids, come back and get in your inner tubes.
7: Okay, Dad. Coming.
0: Soon, all the kids and their parents were venturing into the chilly water, ready to launch their inner tubes for the ride down the river.
8: Hey, have you seen any ice cubes floating by?
9: Wow, it is colder than I thought it would be.
1: You're right, dear. Must be because we're in the shade.
2: Come on, Mom. Dad.
7: Yeah, you can do it.
10: My turn. Blue yet?
2: Not yet, Mom.
1: Once we get out on the river and in the sun, we'll feel better.
9: I hope so.
1: Okay, everyone, on your tubes. Let's head out of the cove into the main current. Stay together.
2: Okay, wait for me.
9: You girls stay close to me.
2: Okay, Mom.
9: I don't want you floating off by yourselves.
2: Aww. Hey, Mom, can you hold my tube while I'm diving?
9: Sure, but wait until we get the group out into the current and floating together.
2: Mom, do I have to? Bobby's already using his goggles.
9: He's much older than you are. Now stay with the group until we have everybody together.
2: Oh, all right. I don't see what difference his age makes. I can swim just as well as he can.
0: Once out in the river itself, the adults linked together to form a loose circle so they could easily carry on a conversation while floating down the river and still keep an eagle eye on the kids.
2: Now, Mom, can I use my goggles now?
9: Off with you. Go enjoy the fish.
2: Great.

0: Got it. Stay near your brother.
1: Okay, Mom. Hey, Bobby, wait up. So, found anything interesting?
2: Nope. I've just been going along the edge. Not much there but some tiny fish and some tadpoles.
1: Oh, phew. I can touch bottom here. Look, there's a submerged log. Let's swim over to it.
2: Okay. Here we are. Get your goggles on.
1: I love this kind that covers my nose.
2: Me too. Down we go.
3: And so Janet and Bobby began their adventure, repeatedly diving and surfacing.
2: Did you see the school of shiners near the bottom?
1: No, but did you see that walleye hiding in the roots? I bet he was over a foot long.
2: Yeah, I think I saw a lure stuck in one of the limbs on the side of the log. Let's go back down and see if we can find it.
1: Wow, that's a beautiful lure. Look at that blue.
2: Yeah, but I think the hook is too damaged to be used. I'm gonna save it anyway.
1: Bobby, come look at these fish hiding in the trunk of this tree.
2: Hey, Janet, come see what I found.
3: And so it went for the next hour. Bobby and Janet thoroughly explored each submerged tree in the river, looking at the fish and hunting for fishing lures and anything else that had been dropped into the river or snagged on the trees. Then they heard Mom calling to them.
0: Janet, Bobby, come on over and join the group for a while and rest. A real shallow section is coming up anyway.
3: So they swam back to the group. Once there, they immediately became interested with the stories the adults were telling as they all floated down the river.
4: That's amazing, Sharon. It definitely seems like God answers the prayers of children more quickly than adults. It's almost as if God wants to feed their faith, but test ours.
5: Isn't that the truth?
6: When I heard my daughter pray for something and get an immediate answer, a few days later I can pray for the same type of thing and nothing happens.
7: Maybe the children have a more simple, trusting faith in God than we do. Maybe it's our lack of faith that keeps him from answering us.
8: You know, that reminds me of something that happened to us when Janet was about 4 or 5 years old. We were living in Indiana at the time, and I had just bought a new truck to use for my construction job.
9: Hey, look! Daddy's home, and he has a new truck.
1: Mom, come out and see the new truck.
9: Daddy!
10: What do you think, Janet? Do you like the truck?
9: Yeah, it's pretty.
11: Wow, Dad, this truck's a lot bigger than the other one.
1: Can I get in?
10: Sure, go ahead.
0: Bob, it's beautiful. However did you manage to get such a new truck?
10: I'm not sure. The man I bought it from wasn't too willing to talk about the truck. Seems he was only selling it because he needed the money fast. But I drove it, and it runs well. Everything seems to be sound, so I couldn't pass it up. Shall we go for a ride?
9: Yes!
0: Of course.
10: Okay, pile in, let's go.
3: Soon, all the family members were seated in the new truck and enjoying their first ride.
0: Ah, it even still has that new car smell. And the seats look like they've hardly been used.
1: How fast can it go, Dad?
10: Well, I'm not going to find out on this gravel road, son.
3: The family enjoyed the drive immensely. It was the best vehicle they'd ever had. It was comfortable and big enough to carry all of Dad's construction equipment. That very weekend after church, it was raining outside, so the family decided that instead of going for their usual walk after church, they'd go for a drive in the new truck. Everything went fine for the first half hour as they wound through the back roads enjoying the scenery. But then they came to a creek they had to cross. Instead of a bridge over the water, a culvert had been placed right in the creek bed and concrete poured over it to make it smooth on top. Now, because of the rain, the creek was deep and flowing over the top of the culvert and the concrete.
0: How deep do you think the water is, Bob?
10: Doesn't seem to be more than a foot and a half. See that water depth pole beside the concrete?
9: Well, that's nothing for this truck, is it, Dad?
10: True, son. Here we go.
12: Sorry to interrupt the story, Uncle John, but thinking about the family's new truck just reminded me of a funny story.
13: Well, then now's a good time to share it, Aunt Nikki. You know how much I love a funny story.
12: Well, all right, here goes. Two men named Timmy and Tommy each bought a vehicle that didn't have a gas or brake pedal.
5: They didn't? How did they work?
12: They were voice operated.
5: Now, that's unusual.
12: It is. Timmy bought a voice-activated car, and Tommy bought a voice-activated truck.
5: Okay.
12: After several months, Timmy and Tommy decided to trade their vehicles with each other. When Timmy handed his car keys to Tommy, he said, "This is a great car. Driving it is super simple. You say go, and it'll go. And you say stop, and it'll stop."
5: Sounds easy.
12: It does sound easy. But when Tommy handed his truck keys to Timmy, he said, "Well, my truck is voice activated too, but to get it to go, you need to say, 'Praise the Lord.' And in order for it to stop, you need to say, 'Amen.'" "Okay," Tommy said, "'Praise the Lord equals go, and amen equals stop. I think I can remember that."
5: It's a good thing Tommy could remember that. I don't think I could.
12: Well, for a while, Tommy remembered the instructions, and he had no problems driving his new truck over bridges, through tunnels, and on winding dirt roads in the mountains. But one day, as he careened around a sharp corner, Tommy saw that up ahead there was a huge mud pit.
5: Uh-oh.
12: Uh-oh is right. "Oh, no," Tommy thought. "I don't want to get stuck in the mud pit. I'll never be able to get out. I need to stop my truck before I get to the mud pit." But Tommy was so frightened and worried that he completely forgot the words that would make the truck stop.
5: Oh, no.
12: But remembering the power of prayer, Tommy prayed, "Dear Jesus, please help my truck to stop. Amen." Of course, as soon as he said amen, the truck stopped right at the edge of the mud pit.
5: Phew, what a relief. It's a good thing that amen was the word he needed to use to make the truck stop.
12: Uh-huh. Tommy was so happy that his truck had stopped that he shouted, "Praise the Lord."
5: Oh, no. Praise the Lord would make the truck go again.
12: That's correct. He went right into the mud pit.
5: That's a good one, Aunt Nikki.
12: I'm glad you liked it. I know how much you like jokes.
5: I especially love reading the jokes and riddles in Clubhouse Magazine. They make me laugh, and I bet they'd make you boys and girls laugh, too.
12: I know you're right, Uncle John. In addition to jokes, Clubhouse is full of great stories and fun puzzles.
5: And best of all, it's free.
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12: Once you're in the Kids Corner, you'll see lots of fun things to do. 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
5: And you can listen to the story of the Raven and the Ring while you fill in the coloring book that goes along with the story.
12: Now, there's a new Clubhouse available every month, so don't forget to keep visiting our website.
5: That way you always know the latest stories and the funniest jokes.
12: Uncle John, I think it's time to get back to today's story.
5: As you recall, Janet and her family and friends are on a rafting trip. While they're floating down the river, Janet listens to her father telling everyone a story that happened years ago when he purchased a new truck.
12: The family was out for a pleasant drive one rainy day after church and had to drive through water from an overflowing stream that was running over the road.
5: And that's where we left off. So now let's continue with our story, a stalled truck and the lost goggles.
3: Janet and Bobby thought pushing through the stream over the water-covered culvert was great fun, and things went smoothly until they emerged on the far side. Then suddenly, the truck began to sputter.
1: Oh, dear. What's happening?
10: I'm not sure. Let me put the emergency brake on. Now I'll shift into neutral and see if I can get it started again. Well, let's try it again.
11: What's the matter, Dad?
10: Well, I'm not sure, but it sounds like water got inside the engine somewhere. I'll go out and lift the hood and see if I can figure out what the problem is.
11: Dad's got the hood up. I hope he can see what's wrong. Are we gonna have to spend the night here, Mommy?
1: No, I'm sure Daddy will figure out what's wrong and we'll all be on our way in no time.
11: Dad's closing the hood and coming back in now. I hope everything's okay. Ew, Daddy, you're all wet!
1: Here, scoot over and sit on my lap and give Daddy some room to dry out.
10: Well, I can't tell exactly what got wet, and with the hood up, I wasn't helping matters. We'll just have to sit here and hope the heat of the motor dries it out. Did you bring one of your books along to read, Mother?
1: Well, not intentionally. Let me check. I might have left one here in my bag. Well, look at this. I have the perfect book. Cheaper by the dozen.
0: I guess I never took it out after our picnic last week.
11: Yay!
0: Let's see here. Where were we?
3: Everyone settled back and listened contentedly to the story as the rain pattered on the roof. But as it began to grow dark, Janet grew restless.
11: Isn't the truck dry now, Daddy? I'm getting hungry and cold. Make it go.
10: Well, I can try it again. Maybe we've waited long enough for it to dry out.
11: Yay!
3: The next day, Dad tried to discover where the water had gotten into the engine.
11: Did you figure it out yet, Dad?
10: Nope, but I checked, cleaned, and tightened everything I could think of. I don't know what actually caused the problem, but surely it won't happen again.
3: Unfortunately, however, it did happen again. If they weren't careful, every time it rained, they'd get stuck somewhere on the road. Dad was too busy to take a day off and take it to the mechanic, and they couldn't really afford to fix it right now anyway, especially since the truck ran perfectly, as long as it wasn't raining. But then, every time they hit a puddle...
10: Not again!
0: I thought you fixed it!
10: Well, I hoped I had. Wow, that puddle was a lot deeper than I thought it would be. Looks like we're stuck again.
11: It's okay, Dad. I was going to have a test first thing at school today anyway.
10: Is that supposed to be the silver lining in our cloud?
11: Well, it is for me.
0: I hope this rain doesn't make us any later to Florence's surprise birthday party than we already are. As it is, we won't get to surprise Florence with everyone else.
11: You mean I don't get to say surprise?
0: No, you can still say surprise. I'm sure Florence would really like that, honey.
11: Oh, no!
10: No, not again.
11: There goes my piece of cake.
0: There goes the birthday party.
11: But I don't want to miss the birthday party. I made a birthday card just for Florence. See, Daddy?
10: When am I ever going to be able to get this thing fixed right?
3: Finally, one rainy day came when Dad could not afford to be delayed by the truck. He had an important appointment to bid on a construction job. He had just enough time to take Bobby to school, return home to finish the last details on the bid, and then drive to the appointment. Janet decided to go along for the ride. They dropped Bobby off at school, and on the way back...
10: Man, the rain's really coming down. I'm having trouble seeing the road.
11: Remember to watch for puddles, Daddy.
10: I'm trying, but I don't know if I will be able to see them before I get to them. Oh, no.
11: A puddle!
10: No, no, not now, not today. Well, we won't be going anywhere now.
11: Just make it go, Daddy.
10: I wish I could, Janet. And today of all days, I'm supposed to meet with a prospective client in an hour to make a bid for a job. We needed that job.
11: But Jesus can make it work again, can't he, Daddy?
10: I suppose.
11: Well, why don't we ask him? Right, Daddy? Jesus can make the truck go.
10: Well, Janet, Jesus can do anything he wants. I'm not sure that starting our truck today is important enough for him to do.
11: But at church, my teacher says Jesus cares about everything. We just have to ask.
10: I can't just tell her no. That would sound like I don't believe God can do it. But what if we pray and God doesn't answer? I mean, this isn't an emergency. We know that in a little over an hour, the truck will dry out enough to start. So what do I do? Tell her we can't pray and just wait it out? I can't do that. Maybe God will answer her because she's a little child. Okay, if you want to pray, go ahead and pray.
11: Okay. Dear Jesus, our truck got wet and it won't run anymore. Daddy has to get home right away. So can you dry out the engine so we can go home? Thank you. Amen. Well, Daddy?
10: Well, what, Janet?
11: Start the truck, Daddy.
10: Don't you think we should wait a while longer and let Jesus have more time to work?
11: Daddy, Jesus doesn't need time to work. He's done. Start the truck.
10: Oh, please, God. Please don't let down my little girl.
11: See, Daddy? I told you Jesus didn't need time to work.
10: It's running. Perfectly.
11: Let's say thank you, Jesus.
10: Yes, Janet. I think you should. It was your prayer he answered.
9: Dear Jesus, thank you for driving the engine so fast and for answering my prayer.
3: As Father brought his story to a close, he looked around the group of friends still joined in a circle as they continued to float down the river.
8: So, Sharon, I think you are probably right in saying that children have a simple faith in God that allows him to answer their prayers more often than ours. You know, the Bible says that unless you are converted and become as little children, you will by no means enter the kingdom of heaven.
13: Do you remember hearing about when Jesus said that, Janet?
1: No, I guess not. Just think, God answered my prayer.
8: He certainly did.
1: Pretty cool. Hey, Mom, can Bobby and I go back to diving again?
0: Sure, honey.
1: Okay, Bobby, let's go. There's another log over there we can explore.
3: Bobby and Janet spent the rest of the trip exploring the sunken logs and big rocks in the river. They saw lots of fish, found a couple of bobbers, and even a set of keys. Finally, tiring, they climbed back on their tubes to float the remainder of the trip with their goggles resting on their laps. Janet was especially tired and laid her head back on the big inner tube to lazily watch the tops of the trees slide by against the blue sky.
1: This has been a fabulous day. I'm so glad I got these goggles at Lake Norfolk last year. I see so much better with them, and they never leak water like my old ones used to. Oh, look, a blue dragonfly flitting by. Now an ugly old horsefly. Ugh, landed right on my arm. Maybe I can kill it and feed it to the fish. Ha, got it. Now I'll drop them in and see if anyone's hungry. What? No takers? Guys, I have this big, juicy, fat horsefly here, and you're just gonna let him float away? Ha ha, yes! One less horsefly, one happy fish.
14: Janet! Janet! This is where we get out! You're headed toward the wrong side of the island!
1: Oh no! I'm heading for the shallow side! I'd better paddle over to the other side and join the group. I'll never make it this way. The river's going too fast now. Wait! If it's shallow, I can just stand up and walk to the island. What was that? Wait! Oh no! My goggles! I forgot they were on my lap and they fell into the river! I've got to find them! Okay. Calm down. Calm down. The water is just deep enough and fast enough that I won't be able to see them unless I'm floating with the river. But I didn't even see where they went in. And the river's gonna carry them away before I can even get to them.
8: Pray.
1: At church, my teacher says that Jesus cares about everything. You just have to ask. Well, Jesus answered my prayer about the stalled truck, so... Dear Jesus, please help me find my goggles. They're my favorite. Amen. Maybe if I get back on my tube and float with the river, I can spot my goggles.
15: Stand still and face the current.
1: Stand still? Okay, I'm standing still. This is ridiculous. Why am I just standing here? My goggles are rolling down the river. I'd better just start floating down looking for them.
15: Stand still and face the current.
1: Okay. My goggles are floating down the river. I just know it. I'll never see them again. I'm going downriver further.
15: Stand still and face the current.
1: Ah! All right, all right. But my goggles have to be way down the river by now with this current. I'll never find... Wait! What's that rolling up onto my feet? My goggles? My goggles! I can't believe it! Dear Jesus, I'm sorry for not really believing you would help me. Thank you. Thank you for giving me my goggles back.
12: Wow, Uncle John, that was an amazing answer to prayer. With the way Janet was moving around in the water so much, God had to send an angel to physically guide those goggles to roll up onto her feet like that. And you say this is a true story?
5: Yes, it is. Janet wrote it just as it happened. Sometimes truth is stranger than fiction.
12: What a great experience to have.
5: Absolutely. Janet was very surprised and grateful for the way that God showed her just how much He cares for her. And the good news is that God cares for each of us too, and is interested in every little thing that's going on in our lives.
12: Mm-hmm. We just need to remember to stay in contact with God.
5: You know, Aunt Nikki, prayer is really just talking with God as we talk to our friends.
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5: And in the meantime, remember that we're praying for you. 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
12: Exactly. And now we have to go. But see you again next time.

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1: Okay, voice recorder on. This is Kim again with my daily diary for health class. I'm supposed to say what I did today to keep healthy. Well, today, I slept. No, I didn't sleep during the day because I was at school and my teachers don't like students sleeping in class. No, I didn't sleep during lunch break because today was curry rice day and I love curry rice. And no, I didn't sleep during band practice because I had a clarinet solo and my band teacher knows the difference between a clarinet and snoring. Although sometimes my clarinet sounds very much like snoring. I slept last night. I went to bed early and didn't wake up until my brother Carlos ran into the wall this morning. He does that a lot, especially when he's playing with our dog, Alexander. No one can sleep through that. Sleeping is important to my health because if I don't get a good night's sleep, I'm all tired and grouchy the next day. I can't concentrate in school and my grades go down. This makes my mom and dad upset because I'm supposed to be the smart one in the family. Carlos could be the smart one in the family if he'd stop running into walls. To make sure I get a good night's sleep, I relax in the evening and don't do stuff that would keep me awake, like eating a lot of food or exercising very hard right before I go to bed. I read a book or listen to my favorite music for a while. Then I say goodnight to everyone and drift off to dreamland. Oh, I love sleeping. As a matter of fact, that's what I'm going to do right now. Good night.
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3: Good morning.
4: Oh, greetings.
3: You are the brothers of Jesus.
4: You wish to tell us something you heard about Jesus?
3: Exactly.
4: What this time?
3: He is bringing dishonor and reproach upon himself, you, his family, the village, and all of us.
5: Including you?
3: Of course.
5: Well, what did you hear this time?
3: You do not wish to hear it. Very well, I will go elsewhere.
4: Just a minute. We're as concerned as you are, more so. He is bringing disgrace and dishonor upon all of us, including you. Well, what did he do this time?
3: He prays all night and goes about the countryside all day, and he...
4: Yes, we already know that.
3: Well, this intemperance seems to have unsettled his reasoning power. He seems to have gone insane.
4: Insane?
5: What insane thing has he done now?
3: He is openly defying the Pharisees.
5: He must be insane.
4: It's just what we've been fearing.
3: Also, he has been casting out devils by the power of Satan. Satan, mind you.
4: Well, now that's hard to believe, knowing him as we do.
5: Anything else?
3: Well, no. That's about all, this time.
5: Thank you. Come again.
3: I will. Good day.
4: Well, what are we going to do?
5: We have to do something. But what?
4: Stop him.
5: Stop him, yes, but how?
4: Oh, we could go to him personally and... Oh, no, he won't listen to us. He never did, not even as a child.
5: Isn't that one of the main reasons we hate... dislike him?
4: You said that, I didn't.
5: Well, what can we do to stop him?
4: We could go to the Pharisees and ask them to influence him to stop.
5: They have been trying to stop him for a long time without success. They hate him too, you know.
4: Too?
5: Oh, be honest. You know we hate him. So do the Pharisees, the leaders of our nation, and all those in authority. Jesus refuses to obey them or take advice from them, the same as he did us. Jesus is a loner, always has been, even as a child. He refuses to obey any laws. He does as he wishes.
4: As he believes.
5: Believes. He doesn't care, though, who he disagrees with. He goes blissfully on his own way, regarding nothing, nobody.
4: I know how to stop him.
5: Yes, I'm sure of it. You know everything.
4: Who is it that has some influence on Jesus?
5: Well, not you or me or Oh, Mother.
4: Mother.
5: Yes, yes, Mother could influence. But she might refuse even to try. She believes him to be the Messiah, you know.
4: Sometimes I think she is doubtful, at least a little. And the way he brings disgrace upon her and us, and the nation, too, proves he's not even a considerate man, much less the Messiah.
5: Yes.
4: Well, should we talk to Mother? Won't do any harm.
5: All right.
6: You ask me to align myself with the Pharisees against my own heavenly sent son.
5: Not join with them, Mother. All we're asking is that you try to get Jesus to be more, be more prudent.
4: We do?
5: Well, surely we do. Oh. Don't you remember that we agreed that Jesus is our brother, that we love him, merely wishing him to be more prudent so as to bring less malice toward himself from the elders and leaders?
4: Oh, yes, of course.
6: Mm. What exactly do you wish me to do?
4: Go to Jesus, Mother. We'll all go and talk to him. Seek to have him act and teach more in line with the laws and teachings of our national leaders. After all, they have been designated as the keepers and interpreters of Scripture. They know and teach the right, the truth.
6: My son, Jesus, is the Messiah.
4: Is he?
6: Yes.
4: Would the true Messiah bring disgrace, dishonor to his own mother and family? Would he openly oppose the nation's religious leaders and their laws? Would he?
6: Yes. Well, I'm not sure. I'm not sure of anything.
4: Then will you go with us? All we're asking is that you have Jesus ease up a bit on his opposition to the nation's leaders and bring less disgrace upon himself and us.
6: Oh. All right, I'll go.
7: Master.
8: Yes, Peter?
7: Thy mother and brethren are outside. They wish to see you.
8: My mother and brothers? Who are my mother and brothers? Ye disciples, and all those who do the will of my Father, they are my brothers, sisters, and mother.
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0: Welcome to today's reading from the Bible, the Word of God. 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
1: Psalm 128, A Song of Ascents. Blessed is every one who fears the Lord, who walks in his ways. When you eat the labor of your hands, you shall be happy, and it shall be well with you. Your wife shall be like a fruitful vine in the very heart of your house, your children like olive plants all around your table. Behold, thus shall the man be blessed who fears the Lord. The Lord bless you out of Zion, and may you see the good of Jerusalem all the days of your life. Yes, may you see your children's children. Peace be upon Israel.
0: And that's our reading for now from the Old Testament. Now we turn our attention to a reading from the New Testament.
1: The Epistle of Paul to the Ephesians, chapter 6. Children, obey your parents in the Lord, for this is right. Honor your father and mother, which is the first commandment with promise, that it may be well with you and you may live long on the earth. And you, fathers, do not provoke your children to wrath, but bring them up in the training and admonition of the Lord. Bondservants, be obedient to those who are your masters, according to the flesh, with fear and trembling, in sincerity of heart as to Christ. Not with eye service as men-pleasers, but as bondservants of Christ, doing the will of God from the heart, with good will doing service as to the Lord and not to men, knowing that whatever good anyone does, he will receive the same from the Lord, whether he is a slave or free. And you masters, do the same things to them, giving up threatening, knowing that your own master also is in heaven, and there is no partiality with him. Finally, my brethren, be strong in the Lord and in the power of his might. Put on the whole armor of God, that you may be able to stand against the wiles of the devil. For we do not wrestle against flesh and blood, but against principalities, against powers, against the rulers of the darkness of this age, against spiritual hosts of wickedness in the heavenly places. Therefore, take up the whole armor of God, that you may be able to withstand in the evil day, and having done all, to stand. Stand therefore, having girded your waist with truth, having put on the breastplate of righteousness, and having shod your feet with the preparation of the gospel of peace, above all, taking the shield of faith with which you will be able to quench all the fiery darts of the wicked one. And take the helmet of salvation, and the sword of the Spirit, which is the Word of God, praying always with all prayer and supplication in the Spirit, being watchful to this end with all perseverance and supplication for all the saints, and for me, that utterance may be given to me, that I may open my mouth boldly to make known the mystery of the gospel, for which I am an ambassador in chains, that in it I may speak boldly as I ought to speak. But that you also may know my affairs and how I am doing, Tychicus, a beloved brother and faithful minister in the Lord, will make all things known to you, whom I have sent to you for this very purpose, that you may know our affairs and that he may comfort your hearts. Peace to the brethren, and love with faith from God the Father and the Lord Jesus Christ. Grace be with all those who love our Lord Jesus Christ in sincerity. Amen.

You've been listening to the Word of God, today's reading of a section of the Holy Scriptures. All 66 books of Scripture are given by inspiration of God and are profitable for doctrine, for reproof, for correction, for instruction in righteousness, that the man of God may be perfect, thoroughly furnished unto all good works. 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

On July the 24th, 1567, 24-year-old Mary, Queen of Scots, abdicated the Scottish throne after being embroiled in controversy. She was succeeded by her infant son, James VI, who was just 13 months old. That King James went on to authorize the translation of the King James Bible, which was completed in 1611. Copies of the Bible were very rare in those days and hard to access and expensive. But the translation to which King James gave the green light had a massive impact on Britain and the world. Yet there's no evidence that James, an immoral man, was influenced by the book that bears his name. The Bible says, "How can a young man cleanse his way? By taking heed according to your word." Too bad the king didn't follow the teachings of the book he authorized. Let it do so, and the Bible would change your life. John Bradshaw, It Is Written.

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1: The word Advent is a word that is used to denote the coming of Christ. People that believe in the coming of Jesus Christ are called Adventist. That's what it means. They believe in the return of Jesus Christ, and so they are called Adventist. Are you an Adventist tonight? Do you believe in the coming of Jesus Christ? Do you believe He's coming back? The Bible says that is one of the glorious promises of God's Word. Looking for the blessed hope, the glorious appearing of our great God and Savior, Jesus Christ. Glorious appearing, the blessed hope, the hope that Jesus Christ is coming back. That's a promise that you and I should be looking for and expecting as we look at the Word of God. If you pick up your Bible and you begin to read through it, you'll find the promise concerning Christ's first coming. You read through it, you'll find that Micah, in the Old Testament, foretold the very place that Christ would be born. Daniel

What did God promise? Are they things that I can believe? And the things that he promised, did they happen? Did they take place? And so let's take a look at a few of the promises that he gave. Hebrews, the 11th chapter, verse 7, it speaks of one of the promises. By faith, Noah, being divinely warned of things not yet seen, moved with godly fear, prepared an ark for the saving of his household, by which he condemned the world, and he became heir of the righteousness which is according to faith. This was a promise that God gave to Noah, saying that the earth was going to be destroyed by water. Gave that promise to Noah. How long was it before that promise was fulfilled? 120 years. Gave him the promise. 120 years later, that promise was fulfilled just as God said it would be. Gave another promise here in Galatians. It says, now we, brethren, as Isaac was, are children of promise. Isaac was a child of promise. God appeared to Abraham, said, Abraham, I'm going to give you a son. Abraham said, Lord, I've always wanted a son. He said, well, just go out here and look at the stars, and your offspring will be as the stars of heaven and as the sands of the sea. And Abraham said, this is wonderful, Lord. How long was it before that promise was carried out? 25 years. 25 years. From the time God gave him that promise until it was fulfilled, took place. And God also gave Abraham another promise. By faith, it says, he dwelt in a land of... Now, it says Abraham dwelt in a land of promise. God said, Abraham, I'm going to give to you and your descendants this land, as in a foreign country, dwelling in tents with Isaac and Jacob, the heirs with him, to the same promise. This was a promise that God had given to Abraham, to Isaac, to Jacob, and they lived in that promise. Did you know that when God gave Abraham that promise, he told him how long it would be before it would be fulfilled? Yeah, you can read it there in Genesis 15. Gave him the promise and said it would be 400 years. The scripture is most interesting here because it says this. Now, when the time of the, what? The time of the promise drew near. The time of the promise drew near. He told Abraham it's going to be 400 years. 400 years has passed, and the time of the promise drew near, which God had sworn to Abraham. The people grew and multiplied in Egypt. I hope you're beginning to understand that God gives promises, folks, but the fulfillment of those promises is not based on your timetable or mine. It's based on God's timetable. He fulfills it, and he doesn't fail. But he gives the promise and says, this is going to happen. This is going to take place. From this man's seed, according to the promise God raised up for Israel, a Savior, Jesus. When did God give a promise that there would come a Savior? Way, way back in the beginning. Genesis 3, verse 15, gives the promise of a Savior. And here it was, 4,000 years later, before the promise was fulfilled, the Savior appeared. But he appeared, folks. Came just exactly as the scripture said. Therefore, being exalted to the right hand of God, and having received from the Father the what? The promise, the Holy Spirit, he poured out this which you now see and hear. God gave a promise here, and Jesus told the disciples, he said, it's expedient for you that I go away, because if I don't go away, the Comforter will not come. Gave him the promise. How long was it before it was fulfilled?

0: 50 days. It wasn't long on that one. Gave the promise of the Holy Spirit. 50 days later, it was poured out. Promise given to them. But he also gave us a promise of something else. And this is the promise that he's promised to us. What? Eternal life. It's promised to you and to me eternal life. Now I want to ask you something. If all these promises that God made, and we've looked at them, and every one of them have been fulfilled just exactly as God said, do you believe this one about eternal life will be fulfilled? Absolutely, folks. No question about it. That will be fulfilled. And it'll be fulfilled in which we will be given immortality, that we will receive eternal life, never to die. That will be given when Jesus comes. Let not your heart be troubled. Ye believe in God, believe also in me. In my Father's house are many mansions. If it were not so, I would have told you. I go to prepare a place for you. And if I go and prepare a place for you, what? I will come again. There is the promise. I will come again and receive you unto myself, that where I am, there you may be also. He's given us that promise that he's going to come back. That's the promise. All these promises he's given have been fulfilled as he said. And even when he left and those disciples were standing there on the mount looking up into the clouds of heaven, he gave them the assurance and the promise that he was coming back. Because he said, men of Galilee, why stand gazing into heaven? This same Jesus which you was taken up from you into heaven will so come in like manner as you saw him go into heaven. That very same Jesus that they had spent 3.5 years with, had listened to him, walked with him, talked with him, ate with him, had watched him as he healed the sick, as he cared for the children, that very same Jesus was coming back. And he gave him the promise. They said, look for him. He'll come back in like manner as you have seen him go into heaven. So you and I have the promise that he's coming back. Says, to those who eagerly wait for him, he will appear a second time apart from sin for salvation. He's going to come back a second time. And dear friend, when he comes back that second time, he's coming back for you. That's what he's coming back for. He's coming back for you and for me. Promise that he gives to us. So if I have these promises, and really, that's what prophecies are, in many respects, are promises. Prophesied that this is going to happen. It's a promise. It's going to take place. Says, so we have the prophetic word confirmed. What does it mean, confirmed? Means it's sure. Can't fail. Which you do well to heed as a light that shines in a dark place until the day dawns, the morning star rising hard. It says if there's anything that is sure, it's the prophetic word. And God said, this is going to happen. Jesus Christ is coming back. You and I can count on that. We can depend on that. If you got your Bible, take your Bible. If you're at home watching, well, go get your Bible. Want you to look at something with me. Prophecies given here. In the book of Revelation, I want you to look at what's happening, what's taking place here in this book. And turn over to the book of Revelation with me. If you take a look at the first chapter of the book of Revelation, that first chapter is a description of Jesus. That's what it is. Tell us what he looks like. Describes him as walking among the candlesticks and so forth. The second and third chapter of Revelation is about the seven churches. That's what it's talking about, the seven churches. And when you study the seven churches, and they talk about those churches in sense of periods of time, where are we? Well, we're down to the seventh church. That's where we are. So basically, the second and third chapters of Revelation are fulfilled because we're into the seventh church. The fourth and fifth chapter of Revelation are pictures of the throne room in heaven. And all the prophecies in the book of Revelation, all of them, come out of the throne room. As you read them, if you'll look for it, in every case, they are in the setting of the throne room. All the prophecies come out of there. That's the fourth and fifth chapters of Revelation. When you get over to the sixth, and basically the sixth and seventh chapter of Revelation, it's talking about what? Well, it's talking about the seven seals. Now, if you start studying through the seven seals, you'll find that the sixth seal, and we'll be talking about this on another presentation, you'll find out the sixth seal's already been fulfilled. The seventh seal deals with the coming of Jesus Christ. So basically, if you want to take a look at it, we're through the sixth and seventh chapter of Revelation, because that's what it's talking about. It's the coming of Christ. We're down to that point. Talks about his people in chapter 7 and what they do. But when you get to chapter 8 and 9, it talks about the trumpets. If you read those trumpets carefully, you'll find that those trumpets are put with the plagues. And they come with the plagues. That takes place, folks, right just before Jesus comes. That's when that takes place. So you get the 8th and 9th chapter of Revelation that deals with the trumpets there. When you get over to the 10th chapter of Revelation, the 10th chapter deals with the little book and God's people and the message they have been given and how they're to proclaim it. Chapter 11 deals with the country of France and the rise of atheism and what they're in. That's past already. You get to the 12th chapter of Revelation, and the 12th chapter of Revelation talks about pagan Rome and its influence and what it did and so forth, and we're past that period of time. You get to the 13th chapter of Revelation, and it's talking about papal Rome and the United States, and basically the prophecies then given about those two bring us clear down to the end of that chapter. The last few things is to take place there. The 14th chapter of Revelation again, deals with God's people and a message that they have and what they are to do at the end of time. Chapter 15 and 16 deal with the seven last plagues. Those happen just before Jesus comes. Okay? 17th and 18th chapter, I'm going to have you hold that for a minute because I want to go on to the 19th chapter. The 19th chapter of Revelation deals with the marriage supper of the Lamb. That has to do with the coming of Christ. The 20th chapter of Revelation deals with the millennium, 1,000 years after the coming of Christ. And chapter 21 and 22 deal with the new earth and heaven. So what I'm trying to get across to you this evening is we're down to the 17th and 18th chapter of Revelation. That's where we're at. That is what those chapters are dealing with, is the time in which we are living today. That's where we stand. So what I'm trying to get across tonight, folks, is there's not a lot of time left. We're down to the end, 17th and 18th chapter of Revelation. Now, the thing that's interesting and what you got to look at is this. When you get to the 22nd chapter of Revelation, down to the last chapter of the Bible, I want you to watch what the Lord does. Revelation 22, verse 7. Now, he's talking about the prophecies in the book of Revelation, and he says, when these are done, behold, I come what? Now we're down into the book. And he says, when these prophecies are done, not going to be a long period of time, I'm going to come quickly. Let's look at the 22nd chapter again. Verse 12 says, and behold, I am coming quickly, twice. He says, when we're down to the end of this, won't be a long period of time, I'm going to come quickly. Let's go back to the 22nd chapter, verse 20. And he who testifies to these things says, surely I am coming quickly. So, dear friend, what I'm trying to tell you tonight is it's not a long time to the coming of Jesus Christ. He says that when these things are fulfilled, behold, I am coming quickly. You and I can depend on it. Marvelous statement. Marvelous statement. There has not failed one word of all his good promises. Not one has failed. So if none of them have failed, can you live in confidence and in hope that Jesus Christ is coming back? We sure can. No question about it. Not one of his promises has failed. Do you believe the promises? Do you believe them? If you believe them, then it has to change your life. If you believe it, it has to change the way you approach life. Just has to. Knowing this first, that scoffers will come in the last day saying, where is the promise of his coming? We have a lot of scoffers today saying, oh, I've heard this for years. Scoffers. We run into them all the time. They'll say, oh, I've heard that all my life. In fact, I can remember talking to this old minister, and I had preached a sermon on the coming of Jesus Christ, and he came up to me after it was over, and he said, I've heard that all my life. He said, in fact, when I gave my heart to the Lord, he said, I didn't think there would be time for me to go to school. He said, I didn't think I'd make it through school. He said, I went to school, and then I thought, well, if I get out of school, I won't have any time to work in the ministry. The Lord will come. And he said, I got out of school, and I've gotten the ministry, and I've worked all these years, and I've retired now, and Jesus hasn't come. And I said to him, the fact that you believed that Jesus was coming and you believed that it was soon and all, did that hurt you? Did that do something to you that hurt you anyway? And he thought a while and he said, no, I can't think of any way it hurt me. No, dear friend, you and I need to live in the expectancy of the coming of the Lord. We live in a time, unfortunately, in which people don't believe. Unfortunately, we live in a country that doesn't believe. You know, true enough, we claim that we're a Christian country, but that's just in talk, folks. I mean, our universities teach that there is no God. They teach evolution. They teach everything contrary to it. So we live in a world full of scoffers that don't believe. But you and I, we must believe. And we must hang on and believe the promises of God's Word that Jesus Christ is coming back. Hebrews 11, verse 13. Wonderful text. These all died in the faith. These all died in the faith, not having received the promises. Moses died without receiving the promise. David died without receiving the promises. Mary died without receiving the promises. Samuel died without receiving the promises. All these believed, died in faith, not having received the promises. Listen to what it says about them. But having seen them, what? Having seen them afar off, were assured of them, embrace them, confess that they were strangers and pilgrims on the earth. I ask you this evening, Have you seen them afar off? Have you seen those promises that God has given? Maybe afar off. Are you assured of them tonight? They were. They died hoping, believing in the promise of God. Will that promise be fulfilled to them? Absolutely. It will be fulfilled to each one of them. They died in the faith, not receiving the promises, but they will receive them, and so you will receive the promises of God. It's a promise that God gave you, that He's coming back. For you have need of what? You have need of endurance, so that after you have done the will of God, you may receive the promise. For yet a little while, and He who is coming will come and will not tarry. So He's saying, just don't give up. You're in need of endurance. Hang on, the promise is given. Don't weary. Hang on, believe. The promise is there. Jesus Christ is coming back. It's assurance that's given to us. But take heed to yourselves, lest your heart be weighed down with carousing and drunkenness and the cares of this life, and that day come on you unexpectedly. I guess of all the things in Scripture, that probably worries me the most, where it says there, be careful, take heed. I'm not too worried about, carousing and drunkenness. That certainly will keep you away from the Lord, no question about it. But what I'm concerned about is the cares of this life. That we get so wrapped up, so involved with the things of this life, that we get distracted. We get our attention pulled away from it. We don't take the time. We don't take the time to prepare our own hearts and our own souls for the coming of Jesus Christ. We get distracted, too concerned about making a living rather than making sure that I'm right with the Lord and I'm prepared for His coming. For as in the days that were before the flood, they were eating and drinking and marrying and giving in marriage until the day that Noah entered the ark. See? Noah's day. They were eating and drinking, marrying, going on. Life was just going on as usual. And it says it will be exactly that way when Jesus comes back. So also will the coming of the Son of Man be. You and I need to make absolutely sure that I don't permit the things of this life to cause me to be distracted, to cause me to not spend the time that I need to prepare for the coming of the Lord. What is your purpose in life? You ever thought about it? What is your purpose in life? Make money? Make sure you have a good home? Make sure you have a nice car? Make sure you have all the toys that they talk about? Is that your purpose in life? You see, if I believe the promise, then it's definitely going to affect my purpose in life. If my purpose in life is to make sure above everything else that I'm right with the Lord, then that makes a great, great difference what my purpose in life is. What am I doing? What am I planning to do with my life? When we became Christians, I was just a teenager. Young teenager. My mother would make me, actually, sit down and read to her out of the Bible. She would just have me sit down and read to her out of the Bible. I didn't like doing that. I mean, I didn't like it at all. And I would pick up the Bible. where she wanted me to read, and I would read it just as fast as I could read it, you know. But you know, something rather strange happened. All those scriptures that she made me read, they just stuck in my memory. And as I got older, they'd just come flooding back all the time. The things that she taught me and had me do, they stayed there all my life. There was a great preacher of the past, Charles Finney. Charles Finney, if you read his story, his mother made him do that same thing, made him read to her. And he didn't like it any better than I did. But the scriptures stuck in his mind. And the first opportunity he got to get out of the home, he got out of there. And he decided that he was going to become a lawyer. And he went away to law school. And he was sitting in his room studying. And as he was sitting in the room studying, a voice just seemed to say to him, "Charles Finney, what are you going to do with your life?" And he said, "Well, I'm going to become a lawyer. That's what I'm going to do." And the voice said, "What then?" And he said, "Well, I hope to practice law, set up a practice somewhere and practice law as I'm going to school for." And the voice said, "What then?" He said, "Well, I hope I can get married and have a family." And the voice said, "What then?" He said, "Well, I hope that I'll make a contribution to the community and do something to be helpful to mankind and the community and work that way." And the voice said, "What then?" He said, "Well, I guess I'll die." And the voice said, "What then?" And those scriptures come rolling back through his mind. He got on his knees and gave his heart to the Lord. Let me tell you, friend, the most important thing that you can do in life is to make sure you're ready to meet the Lord. Not anything more important than that, that you are ready to meet the Lord when He comes. So what is your purpose in life? What are you going to do with your life? The Lord is not slack concerning His promise, as some count slackness, but is long-suffering towards us, not willing that any should perish, but that all should come to repentance. No, the Lord's not slack concerning that promise, folks. He's long-suffering. He's doing everything He can to see that every soul is saved. His kingdom, long-suffering. But don't be fooled. Rest assured that God knows what He is doing. Rest assured of that. And this gospel of the kingdom will be preached where? In all the world, as a witness to all nations. And then what's going to happen? The end will come. This gospel of the kingdom will be preached in all the world, and then the end has come. And folks, we're to that place today. Technically, technologically, there's nothing really standing without taking the gospel to all the world. That can happen. That can happen quickly. That's not the point. When that happens, the end will come. God's more concerned that you and that I and each person is ready to meet Him. He's long-suffering, not wanting anybody to perish. That we all be saved in His kingdom. But let me assure you, I run on to people that seem to think that God doesn't know what He's doing. You know, I talk to people that seem to think that God doesn't know what He's doing. This book tells me that God has done everything right on time. I mean, everything. When it came to the first coming of Jesus Christ, it says in Scripture, when the fullness of time was come, God sent forth His Son, born of a woman. It was right on time. When it comes to the second coming of Jesus, it will be right on time. It says here in Daniel 8:19, for at the, what? At the appointed time, the end shall be. At the appointed time, the end shall be. It's going to come. And it'll come right on time according to God's timetable. Not yours, not mine, but God's. But folks, that doesn't change the promise, does it? The timetable doesn't change the promise at all. The promise is sure. It's going to happen. It's going to take place. God promises that to you and to me. And so, Daniel, who walked with the Lord, followed the Lord, comes down to the end of his life, and God simply says this to him, but you, go your way till the end. For you shall what? Rest, and will arise to your inheritance at the end of days. He said, Daniel, you've been faithful, you've served the Lord, you're going to rest now. And you're going to rest until the end. The end of days, and then you will arise, you'll come forth to your inheritance. Promise that he gives to Daniel of old. So that promise is given to you and to me. Same one. Christ is going to come back. Therefore what? Be patient. Therefore be patient. Don't give up. Continue. Hang on. Therefore be patient, brethren, until the coming of the Lord. Be patient. Wait. You also be patient. Establish your hearts, for the coming of the Lord is at hand. And so to you tonight, I would say, be patient, because the prophecies all tell us that the coming of the Lord is at hand. You and I have the privilege of living in a time that the prophets talked about. We have the privilege of living in a time in which they look forward to, the time when the promise will be fulfilled. Jesus will come back. You and I are living in that time. Therefore, be patient. God will fulfill His promise. He won't fail. People say to me, well, Brother Cox, how can I know that I'm ready for Jesus to come? How can I know that if Christ was to come right now, I'd be ready to meet Him? How can I know that? Well, let me tell you how to know that. If your heart is right with God today, you are ready for Christ to come today. I'll say that to you again. If your heart is right with God today, you are ready if Christ should come today. So the question is, if you have any doubts, make sure your heart's right with God. And by the way, folks, that doesn't take beating your back. That doesn't take that. That just takes coming to Him and surrendering your heart and soul to Him, that you and I can be ready to meet the Lord, that He'll be coming back. But now, they desired a better, that is, a heavenly country. And I hope tonight that's true of you, that you desire something better, a heavenly country. Therefore, God is not ashamed to be called their God, for He has prepared a city for them. He's prepared a special place for you. He's going to come back. He's going to come back, and He's going to gather His people, take them home. You and I have the assurance that He's coming back. With the death of Jesus, all the ambition, all the hopes, all the things that those disciples believed in and hoped for died. Disappointed. One that they believed to be the Messiah, the one they believed that was going to deliver them, was dead. And the women had gone out to the tomb early that morning. And when they got out there, they found the stone rolled away. And they went running to tell the disciples. And they told the disciples, and Peter and John went running to the tomb. John is younger, and he outrun Peter. Got to the tomb, but for some reason he didn't go in. He waited on Peter to come. And this is rather a strange scripture, folks. Listen very carefully. Then Simon Peter came, following him, following John, and went into the tomb, and he saw the linen cloths lying there. He got there, got in the tomb, and here these cloths were laying there. And the handkerchief that had been around his head, not lying with the linen cloths, but folded together in a place by itself. Strange. Why would the scripture pick up that incident and talk about that? That handkerchief was there, folded, when the rest of the grave clothes were thrown to the side. But you see, Jewish custom knew that if the master came home and the servant had prepared the meal for him, the master sat down and ate, and the servant knew he was not to be disturbed. But when the master had finished eating, if he got up and took the napkin and wiped his mouth, threw it there on the table, and left, then the servant knew that he could go in and clean up the table and take up the dishes and so forth. But if the master got up and took that napkin and folded it and laid it beside his plate, the servant knew he was not to touch anything because the master was coming back. So Jesus, when he left those disciples a message. He left a message to you and to me that he's coming back.
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On July the 24th, 1567, 24-year-old Mary, Queen of Scots, abdicated the Scottish throne after being embroiled in controversy. She was succeeded by her infant son, James VI, who was just 13 months old. That King James went on to authorize the translation of the King James Bible, which was completed in 1611. Copies of the Bible were very rare in those days and hard to access and expensive. But the translation to which King James gave the green light had a massive impact on Britain and the world. Yet there's no evidence that James, an immoral man, was influenced by the book that bears his name. The Bible says, "How can a young man cleanse his way? By taking heed according to your word." Too bad the king didn't follow the teachings of the book he authorized. Let it do so, and the Bible would change your life. John Bradshaw, It Is Written.

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1: How many of you have thought hell is this cavern down yonder somewhere? 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
1: So please join me as we go to our amazing fact for tonight, dealing with Mount Vesuvius in Pompeii. Now, I have actually been to Mount Vesuvius, and I've been to the ruins of Pompeii. It's been many years ago. Some of you read the book when I sailed around the Mediterranean Ocean. Our boat stopped here, and we went on a tour, and it was really something to see the discoveries they had found. You see, Pompeii was a resort town in Rome that it actually dated back to about 80 BC. It sort of became the Las Vegas for the wealthy Romans, and it became a famous resort. It was at the base of an active volcano. They used to have occasional earthquakes, but in 79 AD, the town of Pompeii and Herculaneum were utterly destroyed by a major eruption, something like what happened when the top of Mount St. Helens blew off. The top of the mountain blew off. It buried the city with wet ash, which managed to sort of hermeneutically seal the whole city. And it was basically left untouched till about 1748, when they began some excavations, and they found remarkable colosseums and buildings and facilities and homes and dwellings that had been preserved almost perfectly because they had

worked under the general Titus, who later became emperor for 2 years, and then he died, were vacationing in Pompeii when it exploded, and many of them perished there. The city was turned to ash. The hot ash came down, and it consumed the people. And that, I thought, would be a fitting, amazing fact to segue into our study for tonight, dealing with cities of ash. Let's go to question number one, and then we'll sort of set the tone for what we're learning from God's Word tonight. The Bible tells us that Lot had some shepherds and herdmen, and Abraham, his uncle, had herdmen, and they lived together, and for a while everything went along okay. But then, because they continued to prosper, the herdmen of Lot and the herdmen of Abraham began to argue. Abraham was very generous, and he said to Lot, "Look, the whole land is before you. We want to stay friends. We're family. You take your possessions and your sheep and your shepherds, and you go whichever direction you want, and I'll stay out of your way. You take first choice. Where do you want to go?" Now, Lot was the young nephew. He should have given preference to his uncle Abraham. But he was coveting the best for himself, I guess, and he noticed back then the Valley of Jordan, the plain there, was just a luxurious, the Bible says it was like the Garden of Eden. It was one of the lowest places on earth, but I guess it had a tropical climate back then. And he said, "I'll go down to the valley there, the Jordan Valley." And that was not a good choice, because the Bible tells us that the people who lived down there were great sinners before the Lord. The men of Sodom were wicked, Genesis 13:13. Sinners exceedingly, the Bible tells us. And it wasn't just sexual immorality. You can read in Ezekiel about their abundance and their luxury and the idleness and the pride was one of the principal sins. Well, God was preparing to destroy those cities. And before God destroys, He wants to save as many as He can. Before the flood, Noah warned the people. Before He destroyed Sodom and Gomorrah, He also sent two angels to find out if people would believe in God and accept the warning. But there was only found one man, Lot, and his little family that still believed in the God of Abraham, Isaac, and Jacob. The angels came, and they gave a warning. First of all, the people of the city tried to attack and assault them. And the angel said to Lot, "Escape for your life. Look not behind you. Look not behind you. Escape to the mountains, lest you be consumed." What was going to happen to those that remained behind? They were going to be consumed. Lot wanted to try and save as many of his family as he could, and he went to his daughters who had married some of the gentlemen there in Sodom, and he asked them to come. He said, "Up, get you out of this place, for the Lord will destroy this city." But he seemed as one that mocked unto his sons-in-law. You know, and that's still the case today. You tell people the world is not going to last forever. We need to prepare for the end. And remember, I've never told you the end is coming January 1, or I'm not setting a date, but I believe it is coming. The Bible tells us that. Amen? And most of the world, they laugh. It's a big joke. They mock. That's what the sons-in-law did to Lot. Finally, when it didn't look like Lot was going to make it out in time, the angels in desperation actually took hold on Lot and his wife and his two daughters and escorted them physically out of the city to save them and said, "Flee to the mountains, lest you be consumed." And they made it out just in time. The Bible tells us, "Then the Lord rained upon Sodom and Gomorrah brimstone and fire from the Lord out of heaven, and those cities were devoured." Abraham looked from the hills, and it says he could look toward Sodom and Gomorrah, and lo, the smoke of the country went up like the smoke of a furnace. It was a supernatural event. God intervened to destroy those cities. The Bible says, but Lot's wife, the reason you need to pay attention to this is Jesus speaking about the end of the world says, remember Lot's wife. Lot's wife, her heart was yearning maybe over family, maybe over her furniture, her possessions, her comforts. She was fleeing to the mountains. She did not heed the warning to look not back. You know, Jesus said the day is coming when we will need to flee. He said when the abomination of desolation takes position, we will need to not even return back to the house for our jacket or our things. Don't look back, but head for the hills. There's going to come another time when God's people are going to flee. And He said, don't look back. We need to make sure our treasure is in heaven and not back in Sodom. Amen? Amen. Lot's wife looked back, and she turned into a pillar of salt. And Lot and his daughters were the only ones who escaped into the mountains.
They thought the whole world had been annihilated.

0: was actually just Sodom and Gomorrah, but it seemed so intense to them, they didn't think there was anyone left. A little amazing fact for you. There's somebody in the Bible who had children that were also his grandchildren. That's Lot. Lot then had children by his daughters. They were his children and his grandchildren. Their names were Edom and Moab. Ammon and Moab, and they ended up becoming enemies of God's people. The Bible tells us in our first question that what happened then to those cities of the plain is historical. It's an illustration of what we can expect in the future, how God is going to deal with the wicked. What two cities are given as an example of the destruction of the wicked in the Bible? Turning the cities of Sodom and Gomorrah into ashes and consume and condemn them with an overthrow. Turn them into what? He turned them into ashes. Furthermore, we read, making them an ensample, and that means an example, unto those that after should live ungodly. Right now, if we dismissed the service, if we were to leave, you would have the Bible concept of how he's dealing with the wicked. He said, Sodom and Gomorrah are an example of what God is going to do with the wicked. Fire came down out of heaven. They were consumed. They were turned into ashes. They're an example of how God is going to deal with the wicked. But we're not going to dismiss service now. We're going to go on and give you a lot more information. Question number two. When will the wicked be destroyed in hellfire? The Bible tells us, the Lord knows how to reserve the unjust unto the day of judgment to be punished. How to do what? To reserve the unjust unto the day of judgment to be punished. They're being reserved. Furthermore, you can read the second part of the answer. Jesus said in John 12:48, the word that I have spoken, the same shall judge him in the last day. Now, friends, I want to go to the Bible quickly. I read all these scriptures out of the lesson. I like holding the book. I'd like to show you something. Turn in your Bibles with me to the Gospel of John chapter 6. I wanted to read some of this last night. My problem is I have far more scripture than time to share the scripture. People who think you die and go right to heaven before judgment, before the resurrection, they need to read what Jesus says just in this chapter. For instance, page 1558 in the Seminar Bible, John chapter 6, verse 39. And this is the Father's will, which has sent me, that of all that he has given me, I should lose nothing, but I should raise it up again at the last day. You read here verse 40. And this is the will of him that sent me, that everyone that sees the Son that believes on him may have everlasting life, and I will raise him up as soon as he dies. No, I'll raise him up at the last day. You can read verse 44. No man can come to me except the Father which has sent me draw him, and I will raise him up at the last day. Verse 54, whoever eats my flesh and drinks my blood has eternal life, and I'll raise him up at the last day. I'm not done yet. Go with me to 1 Corinthians chapter 15. Just wanted to make it really clear, because last night's study dealing with the dead and when they're resurrected and the subject of hell, it's very important for you to know when do people get their rewards, so we'll know if people are burning in hell now. Okay? 1 Corinthians chapter 15, let's start with verse 22. That's page 1687. For as in Adam all die, we all have the sinful nature we inherited from Adam, but thank goodness we through Christ can get the victory over that. But every man in his own order, in Christ shall all be made alive. Verse 23, but every man in his own order. Here is the order. Christ the first fruits, Jesus rose already. Afterward, what? Afterward, they that are Christ, when? At his coming. When are they going to rise? The last day, afterward, at his coming, when the trumpet blows, when the Lord descends. Is it clear to you they're not risen yet? Say amen if you understand that. Now, there's a parable that I want to draw your attention to. You can find in Matthew 13, verse 40 approximately. Jesus talked about a man who had a field, and he put good seed in the field. He planted wheat. But an enemy came and he planted tares. That's like a weed. When it's small, it resembles wheat. When everything sprouted, the servant said, look, we found that there are tares among the wheat. Do you want us to go pull it up? He said, no, let it grow together till the harvest time. Revelation, Jesus is seen coming with a sickle to harvest the earth, okay? It says, then at the end, will do the harvest. Now, you can read here in Matthew 13, verse 40 to 42, Jesus says that this is how it's going to be with the wicked at the end of the world. As therefore the tares are gathered and burned in the fire, so shall it be in the end of this world. The Son of Man shall send forth his angels, and it says, they shall gather them which do iniquity and cast them into a furnace of fire. All right, did you catch that? When are they gathered and burned? The end of the world. This is what Jesus said. So, who is burning in hell now? All right, now I got to stop and talk to you for just a minute, and I need both of my hands to talk. There are two extremes that people err on when it comes to the subject of hell and the lake of fire. One extreme is that God is a tyrant, that as soon as people die, they are plunged into this molten lake of fire and brimstone, and the devil's in charge, and he has a pitchfork keep pushing you under to make sure you get cooked evenly. And people are writhing and shrieking and screaming in unutterable agony through ceaseless ages, blistering in molten fire and brimstone. There's a sermon that Jonathan Edwards used to preach called Sinners in the Hands of an Angry God. And he would preach with such verbal power that people in the pews would fall down on their knees and say, please, Pastor Edwards, no more, we can't take it, have mercy on us. Then the other extreme is, you heard some people here in Manhattan echo, God is love, we're all going to make it. There is no punishment for the wicked. Between those two extremes, you'll find the Bible truth. The Bible does teach there is what we commonly think of hell or a lake of fire where the wicked will be punished, every man according to his works. But the Bible says it is not burning now because the judgment has not taken place yet. The resurrection has not taken place yet. That's actually good news. Amen? Amen. And furthermore, the wicked do not burn in that lake of fire forever. Now, you say, well, Doug, doesn't it say forever? Yeah. Stay with me. We're going to look at every scripture, and I invite all of your questions on this subject, but let's look at what the Bible teaches and believe the Word of God. That sound fair? Question number three. If the wicked who have died are not in hell yet, where are they? Answer, John 5, 28. The hour is coming in the which all that are in the graves shall hear his voice and shall come forth. They that have done good, or they that have done evil unto the resurrection of damnation, they that have done good unto the resurrection of life. Then you can go to Job 21, verse 30 and 32. The wicked is reserved to the day of destruction. It goes on to say, he shall be brought to the grave and shall remain in the tomb. Now, what happens when Jesus comes back to the wicked? Bible tells us that the wicked are destroyed by the brightness of his coming. The wicked who are alive when Christ comes back are killed by the brightness of his coming. They stay dead until the end of the 1,000 years. You read Revelation chapter 20, it says the dead in Christ rise first. Blessed and holy is he that has part in the first resurrection. The rest of the dead, if the righteous and the blessed and the holy are in the first resurrection, who are the rest of the dead? The wicked, obviously, right? They remain in the graves until the 1,000 years are finished. It says they don't live again until the 1,000 years are finished. We'll talk about that more this weekend when we study the subject of the millennium. Number four, what is the reward or the punishment for sin? This is something we need to understand. Romans chapter 6, verse 23. The wages of sin is death, but the gift of God is eternal life through our Lord Jesus. You know, when Adam and Eve sinned, God evicted them from the Garden of Eden. And you remember what the Lord said? Put out the man, put a flaming sword with an angel there to guard the way to the tree of life, lest he put out his hand and take also of the tree of life and eat and live forever. God was saying he was not going to let man live forever. The foundation of many false religions is that you are immortal. You can't die. You're going to live forever in hell. You're going to live forever in heaven. The Bible tells us there are two options, life or death. And death means death. People refuse to accept that they've got an end. Question number five, what are the only two choices? This is what we just discussed. What are the only two choices for all men? Answer, John 3:16. That whosoever believes in him should not perish, but have everlasting life. Friends, the two options are perish or everlasting life. A lot of people believe that you've got everlasting life. You just need to decide whether you're going to spend it in the fire or spend it in heaven. The Bible doesn't teach that. The Bible, when describing the penalty for sin, it says that the wicked will consume, they'll be devoured, they'll be destroyed, they'll perish, there'll be no more, and I could go on and on and on. You read the hundreds of statements in the Bible, it's very, very clear. And I know you're thinking, but what about this verse? And we're going to get to that. Stay with me. Here is one of the most important points that you could get in the whole seminar. What is the penalty for sin? If the penalty for sin is eternal burning, then Jesus did not pay the full price. The penalty for sin is death. Did Jesus die for our sins? He suffered, and the wicked will suffer for their sins and then die. Jesus suffered, and he died. If the penalty for sin is eternal torment, Jesus, he was in the grave, you know, for a couple of days, not forever and ever and ever. But what about those words? Question number 6. What will happen to the wicked in hellfire? For yet a little while, say the answers, yet a little while, and the wicked shall not be. You know, it even says that about the devil. It says, he will never shall thou be anymore. That's good news that the devil won't be there, make his break from top security torment. No more devil, never shall thou be anymore. It says, for yet a little while, and the wicked shall not be, but the wicked shall perish. Into smoke they shall consume away. Now, does that sound clear? I mean, what words would you use to be more vivid than God is using? Is there some words that the Lord is leaving out? No. Malachi chapter 4, verse 1 and 3, speaking of what happens to the wicked, the day that comes shall burn as an oven, and all that do wickedly, how many of the wicked? All that do wickedly shall be stubble, the day that comes shall burn them up. And they shall tread down the wicked, it says, for there'll be ashes under the soles of your feet. Now, you know, I get excited about this subject. And the reason is, when I grew up, I went to 14 different schools. I went to about 8 different schools around New York City. And I went to some religious schools. 2 of the religious schools told me what a lot of people believe. If you're good and you die, you go right to heaven. If you're bad and you die, you better watch out. You're going to go to hell, and you'll burn there, and you'll blister through all eternity for the sins of one brief lifetime. And I thought, you know, I'm 10, 11 years old. Doesn't sound fair to me that if I die, I'm going to burn for 10 billion zillion years, and then I've only begun. To me, trying to comprehend eternal burning was a shocking thought. I thought God was sadistic. You know where the word sadistic comes from? Satan. Someone who enjoys suffering. And I turned away from God because I had this picture that God was a cruel, sadistic tyrant. And that's when I began to explore these other religions, because I thought Christianity, their picture of God, he is a cruel, vengeful, unjust. I could see no justice in it. When I learned the Bible truth on this subject, friends, you have no idea. It was as though a burden had rolled from my shoulders that had been crushing me my whole life. I had this concept of God as cruel. Suddenly, I could see that God was love and just and merciful when I understood the Bible truth on the subject of hell. That's why this is so important for us to study and to understand. It distorts the picture of God. Now, I hope you'll keep your mind open and pray and honestly look at the Scriptures. Do not cling to or embrace preconceived ideas, because, you know, there's a lot of times people believe things for years and they're just plain wrong. Just because you believe something sincerely doesn't mean it's true. Just because you believe something for a long time doesn't mean it's true. The Bible says there is one truth, and the truth will set you free. This subject is one of those cases where when you know the truth, you're going to go, oh, that's so much better. It's so much more reasonable. Jesus says, come now, let us reason together. God wants you to use your head. He is just. Where am I? Question number 7. Where will hellfire be located. A lot of people are shocked to learn hell is going to burn right here in New York City. That's right. So many people, how many of you have thought hell is this cavern down yonder somewhere? You know, you've all heard that. That comes from Greek mythology. Maybe I should stop right here and give you a little lesson on what the words are in the Bible. There are principally four words that are translated hell. You've got Sheol. It's a Hebrew word. It means the grave. That's what it means. You've got Gehenna. That was a Greek word connected with a Hebrew word for the Valley of Hinnom. It was the city dump outside Jerusalem that was full of worms, and they kept it smoldering to keep the stench down. You remember when Jesus said, you're better going to heaven missing a hand, a foot, or an eye than going to hell, where the worm does not die and the fire is not quenched? The word Jesus used was the dump outside of Jerusalem, Gehenna, okay? There's another word. It's Hades. Hades was a place that came from Greek mythology. Keep in mind, Alexander the Great conquered Jerusalem and Palestine back then. They were well acquainted with the Greek gods and mythology. Matter of fact, some of the Jews were called Hellenists. They had sort of embraced some of the Greek culture along with Judaism. Jesus talked about Hades. Hades had a god named Pluto, who was in charge of this cavernous place where wicked souls were tormented. Have you heard of the hounds of hell? Where's that scripture? That's not from the Bible. The idea that the devil is in charge of hell, it's not in the Bible. Then there's a fourth word, which is Tartarus. And it's used one time in the Bible. I think it's 1 Peter. And it simply means a place of darkness, okay? So those are the four words that are translated hell in the Bible. Many times the word hell simply meant the grave. And that's why the writer said down in hell. It meant down in the grave. So people think that hell was down yonder somewhere.
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0: When I learned the Bible truth on this subject, friends, you have no idea. It was as though a burden had rolled from my shoulders that had been crushing me my whole life. How many of you have thought hell is this cavern down yonder somewhere? You know, you've all heard that. That comes from Greek mythology. You've got eternal life or eternal death, but not eternal conscious burning. The Bible says there is one truth, and the truth will set you free.
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On July the 24th, 1567, 24-year-old Mary, Queen of Scots, abdicated the Scottish throne after being embroiled in controversy. She was succeeded by her infant son, James VI, who was just 13 months old. That King James went on to authorize the translation of the King James Bible, which was completed in 1611. Copies of the Bible were very rare in those days and hard to access and expensive. But the translation to which King James gave the green light had a massive impact on Britain and the world. Yet there's no evidence that James, an immoral man, was influenced by the book that bears his name. The Bible says, "How can a young man cleanse his way? By taking heed according to your word." Too bad the king didn't follow the teachings of the book he authorized. Let it do so, and the Bible would change your life. John Bradshaw, It Is Written.

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Round the clock. 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

0: Welcome to today's reading from the Bible, the Word of God. Thy word is a lamp unto my feet and a light unto my path.
1: Psalm 128, A Song of Ascents. Blessed is every one who fears the Lord, who walks in his ways. When you eat the labor of your hands, you shall be happy, and it shall be well with you. Your wife shall be like a fruitful vine in the very heart of your house, your children like olive plants all around your table. Behold, thus shall the man be blessed who fears the Lord. The Lord bless you out of Zion, and may you see the good of Jerusalem all the days of your life. Yes, may you see your children's children. Peace be upon Israel.
0: That's the reading from the Old Testament. And now we turn to the New Testament.
1: The Epistle of Paul to the Ephesians, chapter 6. Children, obey your parents in the Lord, for this is right. Honor your father and mother, which is the first commandment with promise, that it may be well with you, and you may live long on the earth. And you, fathers, do not provoke your children to wrath, but bring them up in the training and admonition of the Lord. Bondservants, be obedient to those who are your masters, according to the flesh, with fear and trembling, in sincerity of heart as to Christ. Not with eye service as men pleasers, but as bondservants of Christ, doing the will of God from the heart, with good will doing service as to the Lord and not to men, knowing that whatever good anyone does, he will receive the same from the Lord, whether he is a slave or free. And you masters, do the same things to them, giving up threatening, knowing that your own master also is in heaven, and there is no partiality with him. Finally, my brethren, be strong in the Lord and in the power of his might. Put on the whole armor of God, that you may be able to stand against the wiles of the devil. For we do not wrestle against flesh and blood, but against principalities, against powers, against the rulers of the darkness of this age, against spiritual hosts of wickedness in the heavenly places. Therefore, take up the whole armor of God, that you may be able to withstand in the evil day, and having done all, to stand. Stand therefore, having girded your waist with truth, having put on the breastplate of righteousness, and having shod your feet with the preparation of the gospel of peace. Above all, taking the shield of faith with which you will be able to quench all the fiery darts of the wicked one. And take the helmet of salvation, and the sword of the Spirit, which is the Word of God, praying always with all prayer and supplication in the Spirit, being watchful to this end with all perseverance and supplication for all the saints, and for me, that utterance may be given to me, that I may open my mouth boldly to make known the mystery of the gospel, for which I am an ambassador in chains, that in it I may speak boldly as I ought to speak. But that you also may know my affairs and how I am doing, Tychicus, a beloved brother and faithful minister in the Lord, will make all things known to you, whom I have sent to you for this very purpose, that you may know our affairs and that he may comfort your hearts. Peace to the brethren, and love with faith from God the Father and the Lord Jesus Christ. Grace be with all those who love our Lord Jesus Christ in sincerity. Amen.

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All 66 books of Scripture are given by inspiration of God and are profitable for doctrine, for reproof, for correction, for instruction in righteousness, that the man of God may be perfect, thoroughly furnished unto all good works. 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

On July the 24th, 1567, 24-year-old Mary, Queen of Scots, abdicated the Scottish throne after being embroiled in controversy. She was succeeded by her infant son, James VI, who was just 13 months old. That King James went on to authorize the translation of the King James Bible, which was completed in 1611. Copies of the Bible were very rare in those days and hard to access and expensive. But the translation to which King James gave the green light had a massive impact on Britain and the world. Yet there's no evidence that James, an immoral man, was influenced by the book that bears his name. The Bible says, "How can a young man cleanse his way? By taking heed according to your word." Too bad the king didn't follow the teachings of the book he authorized. Let it do so, and the Bible would change your life. John Bradshaw, It Is Written.

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1: Oh no, that cop's pulling me over and I was going 5 miles under the speed limit. That makes me mad. Don't these guys have anything better to do than
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3: Excuse me, sir.
1: Yeah.
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4: 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People

beyond the sunset. No clouds will gather. No storms will threaten. No fears annoy. O day of gladness. O day unending. Beyond the sunset, eternal joy.

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1: It had been an unseasonably warm fall. The temperatures were higher and for longer than they should have been. Everybody knew that a change was coming. While many enjoyed the warmth, it was just too out of the ordinary. Then the weather forecasters began to talk of a change. The temperatures were going to drop drastically and some snow would fall. Sure enough, the clouds rolled in and the thermometer fell along with some snow. It was a fast-moving storm. But the next day, cold as it was, the sun shone brightly with hardly a cloud in the sky. I thought to myself, how many people have it really good, then all of a sudden the storms of life blow in, suddenly and forcibly. I'm sure many ask, will the sun shine again? Yes, it will shine again. The psalmist said, weeping may endure for a night, but joy comes in the morning. Morning may not come until Jesus comes, but the sun will shine again. The S-O-N. This is Rod Bieber with Seed Time and Harvest.
2: 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Richards, the voice of prophecy speaker. His subject, the deity of Christ.
3: When Lord Nelson reported to the British Admiralty his great victory over the French fleet at the Battle of the Nile, he said that victory was not a large enough word to describe what had happened. When the Apostle Paul described how, through Jesus Christ, he had triumphed over all the ills and adversities and temptations and woes of life, the greatest of victorious words, conqueror, was not sufficient to describe it. He said, we are more than conquerors through him that loved us. Romans 8:37. So we may say that the death and resurrection of Jesus Christ was more than victory because he was more than man. He called himself the Son of Man, but he also called himself the Son of God. He was the God-man. Low views about Jesus lead to a low-level gospel preaching by any man. While we as human beings may not be able to understand all the mystery and wonder of the deity of Christ, it is our privilege to believe in it and to partake in it, the salvation thereby secured. It was Jean Paul Richter who said that Christ was the holiest among the mighty and the mightiest among the holy, who had lifted with his pierced hands empires off their hinges and turned the stream of centuries out of its channel and still governs the ages. That, radio friends, is not the work of a mere man. It's the work of God. George Bancroft, the historian, declared, I find the name of Jesus Christ written on the top of every page of human history. Henry Ward Beecher said, if Christ be not divine, every impulse of the Christian world falls to a lower octave, and light and love and hope decline. What does the Bible say about the deity of Christ? It says a lot. The Bible says that Jesus himself acknowledged the title Son of God. We find the proof in Matthew 26:63. He was in court that day, testifying under oath, when the question was put to him, tell us whether thou be the Christ, the Son of God. Jesus answered, I am. In the Old Testament, about 70 names and titles are ascribed to Jesus Christ. In the New Testament, 170 more. For example, in John 1, verse 1, in the beginning was the Word, and the Word was with God, and the Word was God. This Word is Jesus, as we read in verse 14. In Matthew 1, 23, Jesus is called God with us. In Romans 9:5, God blessed forever. He is called the Son of God 40 times, the only begotten Son 5 times. The word Lord is used of him constantly. He is called in other places the Lord of glory, the everlasting Father, the Word of God, Emmanuel, King of kings and Lord of lords. Attributes belonging solely to deity are ascribed to him. Among these, omnipotence, Matthew 28:18, all power is given unto me. Omniscience, Matthew 9:4, Jesus knew their thoughts. Omnipresence, Matthew 18:20, where two or three are gathered together in my name, there am I. Immutability, Hebrews 13:8, Jesus Christ the same yesterday, today and forever. The truth of the deity of Christ will always be opposed by the natural heart of man. You must never confuse the secondary Christianity with primary Christianity. Almost every well-thinking person on earth supports the secondary teachings of Christianity. The blessings which flow from the great primary doctrines are always welcome, but not the mighty foundation truths from which these blessings come. In his Outline of Theology, Vinet says, "The time may not be far distant when in a certain sense the whole world may be Christian, but even then it will not be the fundamental principles, but the secondary ideas that the world will have adopted. The truths which are at the base of the faith of the church will be nonetheless contrary and odious to the natural man." Those who sustain, who believe, who stand for the great primary truths of Christianity, the deity of Jesus, the inspiration of the Bible, the actuality of sin, redemption, and other truths of like nature, will find continued opposition against them. But remember, the Bible ascribes to Christ the offices and prerogatives possessed and exercised only by deity. For instance, the preservation of the universe, Hebrews 1:3, upholding all things by the word of his power. Jesus exercised the power to forgive sins, Mark 2:5. "Thy sins be forgiven thee," he said. Then he proved this power by healing the man of his disease. The Apostle Paul declared that Jesus had the right and power to judge men, Acts 17:31. Our Savior himself declared that it was his prerogative to raise the dead, John 6:40. "Everyone which seeth the Son and believeth on him may have everlasting life, and I will raise him up at the last day." And here is something very important on this subject. The I Am of the Old Testament is applied to Jesus Christ in the New Testament. When our Savior said to the people of his day, "Before Abraham was, I am," that's John 8:58, he was really claiming deity. And that was the recognized implication of his words. For immediately they accused him of blasphemy and took up stones to cast at him. Christ had in that instance used the very words of God in the Old Testament, "I am that I am," quoted in Exodus 3:14. There are also a number of Old Testament texts concerning the name Jehovah, which the New Testament writers applied to Jesus Christ. As we are reminded by the authors of the book Questions on Doctrine, published by the Review and Herald Publishing Association, Washington, D.C., a Seventh-day Adventist publishing house. For instance, the word Lord or Jehovah in Psalm 102 and related verses is applied to Jesus in Hebrews 1. Let us not forget that the name of the Son, Jesus Christ, is coupled in the New Testament in full equality with the Father. Here are seven examples of this equality as found in the New Testament. First, all men should honor the Son even as they honor the Father, John 5:23. To see Christ is to see God, John 14:7. To know Christ is to know the Father, John 14:7. To believe in Jesus is to believe in God, John 12:44. Christ says the same things as does the Father, John 5:18. Christ raises the dead as does the Father, John 5:21. Christ has life in himself as does the Father, John 5:26. So, according to the Scripture, we are to know Jesus by what he says and by what he does. A well-known painter called upon a fellow artist and, finding that he was out, asked for a pencil and paper. He drew a picture which he left instead of a calling card. When his friend returned, he said, "Rubens has been here. No one could have drawn that picture except Rubens." When John the Baptist heard that Jesus was working and knew what he was doing, he knew that he must be he that should come. He knew that Jesus was fulfilling those prophecies. He knew that he was the Son of God, the Messiah. So it's our privilege also to recognize him as the Son of God and divine Savior, fulfilling prophecy and bringing salvation to the world. The Holy Scriptures declare the sinlessness of Jesus Christ during his entire life upon earth. In Mark 1:24, he is called the Holy One of God. In other places, we're told there's no unrighteousness in him, 2 Corinthians 5:21, that he knew no sin. Our Savior accepted divine worship and prayer, which are due only to God. At the age of 12, Jesus recognized God as his Father, Luke 2:48. At 30, he was aware of his divine mission, revealed at his baptism, Matthew the 3rd chapter. Last of all, we mention the many lines of Old Testament prophecy which converge in Jesus Christ. This is the final and culminating evidence. He is the one who was to come and did come, the one who was to be the Son of God when he came. He was the one who was to be God's fellow or equal, as we read in Zechariah 13:7. Remember this, as Joseph Parker said, only a Christ could have conceived a Christ. Suppose someone should rise up and say Plato or Newton never lived, that their story is a lie. The question naturally would arise, well then, who did their work? Who thought their thoughts? It takes a Plato to forge a Plato and a Newton to forge a Newton. Who could have fabricated Jesus Christ? None but Jesus. 19 centuries have passed since the Son of Humanity rose so high in Jesus Christ, because in him dwelt and still dwells all the fullness of the Godhead bodily. Colossians 2:9. In spite of the unwillingness of the human mind to accept this divine truth, which can be known only by revelation, and despite the opposition of men and demons, the great truth of the deity of Jesus, that he is the Son of God, is the unshakable foundation of the Christian church. Jesus declared to his disciples, upon this rock I will build my church, and the gates of hell shall not prevail against it. Matthew 16:18. If men reject the testimony of the inspired scriptures concerning the deity of Christ, it's in vain to argue the point with them, for no argument, however conclusive, could convince them. The natural man receiveth not the things of the Spirit of God, their foolishness unto him, neither can he know them, because they are spiritually discerned. 1 Corinthians 2:14. Those who reject this great truth can have no true conception of the character or the mission of Christ. The truth of the gospel and the hope of our salvation are based on the unshakable foundation of the deity of Christ. Some time ago, I watched a surveyor starting his work. He seemed to waste a lot of time just looking around and tapping the ground here and there. Finally, someone asked him, "What are you waiting for? Why don't you get your instruments out and get to work?" The surveyor answered, "Give me time. First of all, I must fix the point, the place to begin, the location of reference." And that's what our souls need today. Some people think that if we have the right kind of politics and the right kind of economics, the right kind of social organization, the right mental climate, the proper way of thinking, it will solve all our problems. But friends, I want to tell you, on the authority of the Word of God, that nothing could be further from the truth. We would be as bad off or worse off in the long run than we are now. What we need is a fixed point, a place to begin. Jesus is that point, the Son of God, the Savior of the world, the Redeemer of the lost, the same yesterday, today, and forever.
4: 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And maybe you're wondering, does God see it all? 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

On July the 24th, 1567, 24-year-old Mary, Queen of Scots, abdicated the Scottish throne after being embroiled in controversy. She was succeeded by her infant son, James VI, who was just 13 months old. That King James went on to authorize the translation of the King James Bible, which was completed in 1611. Copies of the Bible were very rare in those days and hard to access and expensive. But the translation to which King James gave the green light had a massive impact on Britain and the world. Yet there's no evidence that James, an immoral man, was influenced by the book that bears his name. The Bible says, "How can a young man cleanse his way? By taking heed according to your word." Too bad the king didn't follow the teachings of the book he authorized. Let it do so, and the Bible would change your life. John Bradshaw, It Is Written.

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0: Will a God of love finally take those who don't believe in him and throw them into hell where they will burn forever and ever? Is this a biblical fact or a myth? 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
0: Welcome to the Hot Topic of Hell, Part 2. Let me just quickly review some of the things we talked about in Part 1. We're discussing what the Bible says and doesn't say about hell. And we looked up Matthew chapter 13, verse 40, where Jesus clarified that there is a real fire, but that it will burn at the end of the world. We also looked up 2 Peter chapter 3, verse 7, where Peter said the same thing, that the atmosphere and the earth itself will burn up on the day of judgment at the end of the world. We also looked at the book of Revelation, chapter 20, that describes the thousand-year period, and in verses 11 to 15, John saw in vision the lost being resurrected at the end of the millennium, and then they are judged, and then they are thrown into the lake of fire for their punishment. And all of these verses tell us that there is a real fire, but it's not burning now. It's coming in the future on the day of judgment and at the end of the world. Now, most people, when they think about hell, that's really not what they think. They imagine or believe that hell is a fiery place way down under the ground, somewhere down below our feet, where the lost are burning right now, and where the lost souls of those that don't believe in God, they go down there at the point of death to suffer. Some believe that the devil's down there, that his demons are down there, and that they are literally torturing people with some kind of instruments like pitchforks. But the fact is that there really is no verse in the New Testament, except for one, which we'll look at in a moment, that really teaches this or seems to teach this concept. It's not in the book of Matthew, it's not in the book of Mark, it's not in the book of John, it's not in the book of Acts, it's not in all the writings of Paul. The Apostle Paul, who wrote most of the New Testament, never taught anywhere that the soul of a lost person who dies goes under the ground to a place of burning. That concept is totally foreign to the teachings of Paul. It's not in the book of Jude, it's not in the book of James, it's not in 1st and 2nd Peter, and it's not in the book of Revelation. And that is something to ponder. There is one place, however, which is in Luke chapter 16, which is the main passage that people interpret to mean that a lost soul goes under the ground, leaves his body, and goes down at the point of death to suffer. So let's examine this. It's in Luke chapter 16, and it starts in verse 19. Jesus said, "There was a certain rich man who was clothed in purple and fine linen, and he fared sumptuously every day." Verse 20, "There was a certain beggar named Lazarus who was laid at the gate, at his gate, full of sores." And Jesus continues and says eventually in verse 22 that it came to pass that when the beggar died, he was carried by the angels into Abraham's bosom. And the rich man also died, and he was buried. In verse 23, "In hell, the rich man lifted up his eyes, and being in torments, he saw Abraham afar off and Lazarus in his bosom. And he cried and said, 'Father Abraham, have mercy on me, and send Lazarus that he may dip the tip of his finger in water and cool my tongue, for I am tormented in this flame.'" This is the passage that is quoted from the pulpits of the land. It's referred to in many books. It's talked about by radio preachers, and it's on television. This is the main verse passage that is being used to support

chapter 13, verse 6, chapter 16, verse 1, chapter 19, verse 11 and 12, chapter 20, verse 9. All of these verses clearly say that Jesus told parables and stories that often started out with phrases like this: there was a certain rich man. I'll just show you one of them. In Luke chapter 19, verse 11 and 12, so you can actually hear it right from the Bible. Luke 19, 11 and 12. The Bible says that Jesus spoke a parable in verse 11. And in verse 12, he said, "Therefore, a certain nobleman went into a far country." So there it's a parable in verse 11, and in verse 12, it's a certain nobleman. And you'll find where Jesus told parables where he said a certain rich man did this or that, in addition to what we find in Luke chapter 16. So that's reason number one. It starts like a parable. Reason number two, back to verse 22, there are things in this story that are obviously symbolic. When the beggar died, it says that he was carried by the angels into Abraham's bosom. Now, you can't take this literally, because if you take this literally, that means that the angels took this poor man and deposited him into the chest of Abraham. They put him into Abraham's bosom. Now, obviously, that can't be literal, or Abraham would have to have a huge bosom, and why would this man want to be there anyway? So reason number two, symbolic language is used in verse 22. Reason number three is that the rich man, when he goes down to hell and is suffering, he is described as being not a disembodied soul, but he's described as being in the body with eyes and a tongue. It says in verse 23 that in hell he lifted up his eyes, so he had eyes. And then in verse 24, he pleaded with Abraham to send Lazarus to take his finger and dip it in water and touch his tongue, because he was being tormented in this flame. So he's represented as having eyes and having a tongue down there in the fire. Reason number four is a person can't literally talk in fire. And if you don't believe this, just take your finger and put it on a hot stove and try to carry on any kind of a conversation. It's really impossible for a person to carry on a normal conversation while he is burning in any kind of fire or flames. So that's reason number four, why there's a lot of symbolism in this passage. Reason number five is his request. He asked Abraham to send Lazarus and to take his finger and dip it in water and touch his tongue, because he was being tormented in this fire. Now, can you imagine if somebody is literally being burned, if his whole body is burning in fire, why would he request just a little bit of water to touch his tongue? You know, if you're really burning in fire, you would say, "Father Abraham, send Lazarus and have him take a bucket and put it all over me, dump the water all over my body because I'm being tormented." Now, there's a reason why Jesus pinpointed the tongue, which I'll explain to you in a minute. So that's reason number five. Reason number six is that Abraham starts talking to the rich man, and the rich man talks back, and they have this conversation. Now, can we literally believe that people in heaven and people in hell can carry on a normal conversation? You know, that's just not something that anybody can, or hardly anybody can actually believe can really happen. Now, reason number seven is that the rest of the Bible, the rest of the New Testament, except for Luke chapter 16, teaches that the fire occurs at the end of the world. That's what Jesus taught in Matthew 13:40. That's what Peter taught in 2 Peter chapter 3, verses 7. That's what Malachi teaches in Malachi chapter 4, verse 1, which we'll look at. That's what the book of Revelation teaches in Revelation chapter 20, verses 11 to 15. And there are many, many other verses that say this. There's only one place that teaches, or appears to teach, that people go to hell and burn at the moment of death, and that's the story of the rich man and Lazarus. And when you put the pieces together, all the evidence points to it being a parable, and you shouldn't build a whole doctrine, especially if the doctrine is different from the rest of the Bible, on one story. It just doesn't make sense. Now, if it is a parable, then is it a meaningless parable? Once we say it's a parable, does that mean that it has no lessons for us today? Not at all. When you look at the context in Luke chapter 16, and you look at verse 14, here's the context, 13 and 14. Jesus was talking to a group of Pharisees about how you can't serve God and money at the same time. You just can't do it. And in verse

0: verse 14, the Bible says that the Pharisees also, who were covetous, they loved money, they heard these things and they mocked him. They mocked Jesus with their tongues. And then in verse 15, the Bible says that Jesus said to them, he was talking to rich Pharisees who loved money, who were mocking him with their tongues, and who also believed that because they were rich, they were definitely going to heaven, and because poor people didn't have any money, they were probably going to hell. And so Jesus told this story to them about a certain rich man who went down, the poor man went up, he reversed what they previously thought, and then the rich man who was in the fire looked up and asked Abraham to send Lazarus to take his finger and dip it in water and touch his tongue because he was being tormented in this fire. And Jesus was talking to the rich Pharisees who were mocking him with their tongues, basically trying to give them a solemn warning that their tongues were going to lead them into the fire if they weren't careful and didn't come to believe in him and in his true teachings. So put the pieces together, and I think the evidence, I'd stake my life on it, that the evidence is there that this story is a parable. And again, let's look at the rest of the Bible and see what the rest of the Bible teaches about the hot topic of hell. Let's look at some other verses. Let's go back to Revelation 20, which we looked at in part one. Revelation chapter 20 again describes the events that occur at the end of the millennium, the end of the 1,000 years, and it tells us what will happen to the lost, how they will eventually be cast into the lake of fire. And let's look at where the fire takes place. In Revelation 20, verse 7, the Bible says, when the 1,000 years are expired, so this is the end of the millennium, Satan shall be loosed out of his prison. He will go out to deceive the nations which are in the four quarters of the earth, Gog and Magog, to gather them together to battle, the number of whom is as the sand of the sea. This is all the lost at the end of the millennium who are being led by the devil to try to fight against God. Verse 9 says, they went up on the breadth of the earth. So they're on the earth, and we've already, well, we didn't read this today, but in the previous program we did, that the end of the chapter reveals that they've been resurrected. And it also says the same thing in verse 5. The rest of the dead did not live again until the 1,000 years were finished. So all these people are resurrected. They're on the earth. And verse 9 says they are going up upon the breadth of the earth, and they surround the camp of the saints about, which is the New Jerusalem, called the Beloved City. And then it says that fire came down from God out of heaven and devoured them. So the question is, where are they when the fire comes down upon them and they are punished? And the answer is, they are upon the earth. That's what verse 9 says. They went up on the breadth of the earth. So they're not under the earth, they're on the earth when the fire falls. Another point is that the fire comes down from God out of heaven, and verse 9 says that fire devours them. Look up the word devoured in a dictionary, and it's pretty clear that it's a complete destruction. So this is the end of the 1,000 years. They're on the earth. The fire comes down from God out of heaven, and it devours them. Now, to be fair, and I always want to be fair, verse 10 seems to say something different. Verse 10 says, and the devil that deceived them was cast into the lake of fire and brimstone, where the beast and the false prophet are, and they shall be tormented day and night forever and ever. Now, here's one of those forever and ever texts that people look up. They look at verse 10 and they say, Steve, don't you understand? The Bible says that the lost will burn forever and ever. That's what verse 10 says. Now, we really have a dilemma here that we need to explore and try to unpack and understand. In verse 9, John wrote that fire came down from God out of heaven and devoured them. And then verse 10 talks about them being, or at least the beast and the false prophet, being tormented day and night forever and ever. So now let's move into the consequences and how long this fire burns. Does it devour them and so they're gone? Or does it burn forever and ever and they are tormented in this fire forever and ever? Which one's right, verse 9 or verse 10? There are some pastors that believe in verse 9 and they say, no, God's going to just devour them and they're going to be gone and that's it. And other pastors look at verse 10 and they say, no, they're going to be tormented day and night forever and ever. So a lot of people sometimes debate this subject, which really is what we're doing. We're looking at both sides, trying to figure out which view is right. So which view is right? Well, let me say that I believe in the whole Bible. I don't believe one verse is wrong and one verse is right. I believe both verses are right. And let me, before I give you my opinion on this and take a close look, let me ask you, which verse do you like better? Which concept do you like better? Do you like the idea that the lost will eventually be gone, that they'll be devoured, burned up, and they won't suffer forever? Or do you like the fact that they will be tormented forever and ever? You know, think about your relatives. Think about those that you know that don't know Jesus. Think about the masses of humanity. Would you rather have them just be gone at the end of the world because they didn't love God and God just pulls the plug on their existence and it's over? Or would you rather have them suffering for all eternity? Well, I would hope that our humanity would say that we really would like it to be the first option, that those who don't believe in Jesus, that eventually God does what only a loving God can do. He just finally lets the punishment fall on them according to what they deserve, and then that's it. It's over and they're gone. But we really can't base a doctrine on what we like better, obviously. You know, if I like the idea that they're going to be gone, but that's not true, then I need to follow the Bible, not just what I like. And on the other hand, if you like the fact that, or believe that people are going to burn forever, but that's really not what the Bible really says, when you look at the whole Bible, then you need to adjust your course and stick with Scripture as well. So back to the text. How do we interpret these verses? Well, let me make a very important observation, which you can find in your own Bible, and that is in verse 9, there is absolutely no symbolism in the text. Verse 9 simply says, they surrounded the New Jerusalem, fire came down from God out of heaven and devoured them. No symbolism. Verse 10 talks about the beast, which has 7 heads and 10 horns, and the false prophet, and they're tormented day and night forever and ever. So bottom line, verse 9 has no symbolism, verse 10 clearly does. And to me it's significant that every passage in the book of Revelation that describes torment day and night forever and ever, they always have symbolism. A couple quick examples. Revelation 14:11 talks about the beast and people being tormented day and night forever and ever. Same thing, symbolism. Revelation 19 verses 2 and 3 talks about the harlot. And this is a woman named Mystery Babylon described in Revelation 17. She's riding a 7-headed, 10-horned beast. And it says that her smoke goes up forever and ever, which is obviously, again, a reference to a symbolic woman. So my point is that every reference in the book of Revelation, whether it's chapter 20, chapter 14, 11, or chapter 19, 2 and 3, always tormented day and night forever and ever is connected to symbolism. Now let's take a look at some other verses that have no symbolism and are very, very clear. Malachi chapter 4. Malachi is the last book of the Old Testament. And notice what Malachi says about the end of the world. Malachi chapter 4, the Bible says, behold, the day is coming that shall burn as an oven, and all the proud and all that do wickedly, they will be stubble. And the day that is coming will burn them up, saith, not Steve Wolpert, but saith the Lord of hosts, that it shall leave them neither root nor branch. So God himself says that on the final day, those who do wickedly will be burned up. That's what he says, and there'll be no root left or no branch left. Now, picture a tree or a plant. If you burn up the root and the branches, how much of it is left? There's nothing left, nothing at all. Verse 3 says that the wicked will become ashes under the feet of the saints on that day when God does this. So here it says there'll be ashes. Not only that, but if you go to the book of Ezekiel, chapter 28, it describes the devil. Ezekiel 28 is very clear. This is talking about Lucifer. It says in verse 15 that he was perfect in his ways from the day that he was created until iniquity was found in him. That's when Lucifer became a devil. Verse 17 describes his heart being lifted up in pride. And then verses 18 and 19 describe what God is finally going to do to Satan. Verse 18 says that God will bring forth a fire and it will devour you. And I will bring you to ashes upon the earth in the sight of all those who behold you. and all the people, all those among the people shall be astonished at you, and you will be a terror, and never shall you be any more. Now, think about this. I mean, look at the text. It's very clear. God is clearly talking about Lucifer himself. It says the fire is going to devour him, and he's going to become ashes, and never will he be any more. He'll be gone forever. And I feel like saying, and all the people said, and I'd like to hear a big amen. One of these days, the Bible says Lucifer himself is going to be gone. He's going to be consumed by fire, and he'll become ashes, just like Malachi says in chapter 4, verses 1 to 3. There are many other verses that teach this. Let's look at Jude chapter 7, or actually verse 7. There's only one chapter in the book of Jude. Jude 7 describes the suffering of the lost at the end of the world and parallels it to Sodom and Gomorrah. Jude verse 7 says, even as Sodom and Gomorrah and the cities about them in like manner, giving themselves over to fornication and going after strange flesh, they are set forth for an example, suffering the vengeance of eternal fire. Now some people say, look, Steve, it says eternal fire. And my response is, but look closer. The context is Sodom and Gomorrah. The Bible says Sodom and Gomorrah were burned in fire, with eternal fire. But there are other verses. In 2 Peter chapter 2, verse 6, it says that Sodom and Gomorrah were turned into ashes by that fire. When the Bible says it was eternal fire, it doesn't mean that it burns forever, because Sodom and Gomorrah aren't burning today. But it simply means it was a fire from God that did an eternal job, and it burned those cities to ashes, and they're done. And verse 7 says that this is an example of what is going to happen to the lost. Let's go back to Revelation. In Revelation chapter 20, we already read that there is a final resurrection, there's a day of judgment, and then the lost will be thrown into the lake of fire for their punishment at the end of time. Verse 15, 20:15 says, whoever was not found written in the book of life was cast into the lake of fire. Now, the very next verse says, I saw a new heaven and a new earth, for the first heaven and the first earth had passed away, and there was no more sea. So right after the wicked are seen going into the lake of fire, then there's a scene change, there's a new heaven, there's a new earth, and everything changes, everything passes away. Verse 4 says, God shall wipe away all tears from their eyes, and there will be no more death, neither sorrow nor crying, neither shall there be any more pain, for the former things have passed away. Verse 5 says, he that sat upon the throne said, behold, I make all things new. And he said to me, write, for these words are true and faithful. Now think about it. If those who are thrown into the lake of fire burn forever and ever and ever, then chapter 21, verse 4 can never come true. There will always be pain, sorrow, suffering, and crying somewhere in God's universe. But the Bible says it's not going to happen. That after Satan, the lost, and his evil angels are all consumed and become ashes in the lake of fire, then there will be a new heaven, a new earth, and all sin will be behind us forever. And then there will be no more pain in God's universe, no more suffering in God's universe, no more crying in God's universe, no more sorrow at all. It'll all be over. And God himself, sitting on the throne, said, behold, I make everything new. I was once in New Jersey holding a Bible seminar teaching on this topic. And there was a young man named Corey, a Jewish man who was coming to the meetings. And he came to one of my talks on the hot topic of hell. And I went through these verses. I showed clearly. And I showed John 3:16 that says, for God so loved the world that he gave his only begotten Son, that whoever believes in him shall not perish, but have everlasting life. And I quoted also Romans 6:23 that says, the wages of sin is death, but the gift of God is eternal life through Jesus Christ. And I showed him all these verses that those that don't want Jesus and don't want God and don't have their sins forgiven, that eventually they'll be gone. They will be punished appropriately according to their sins, and then they will become ashes, and then God will remake the heavens and the earth, and everything will be perfect and full of love and goodness just like in the beginning of time. And Corey sat in the audience, and when that meeting was over, he came up to me, and his face was just glowing. And he grabbed my hand and he said, Steve, he said, now I can believe. I can believe in a loving God. And then he went home, and the next night he came back to the meeting, and his face was again glowing. And he said, Steve, he said, last night I got on my knees, and I accepted Jesus Christ as my personal Savior. And I opened my heart to him, and then he said, Steve, praise God, I'm born again. I'm born again. And I was so excited. At the end of that meeting, he was baptized. And his Jewish mother was there, and she said, I don't know what's happened to Corey, to my son, but I can tell it's a good thing. It's a good thing. And the doubt and barriers were removed from Corey's mind once he knew the truth about hell, the truth about the fire, the truth about what God's going to do at the end of the world, and how one of these days all sin and suffering and sorrow and pain will be gone forever. And Corey became a believer in Jesus because of that. Dear friend, I hope that you will take a close look at your Bible and discover the truth about our loving God, about our Heavenly Father, about our Savior Jesus, who loved the world so much that he gave his own life on the cross to save us from sin. And those who don't believe in him, who continue to reject him, eventually they will perish and they'll be gone and they won't have eternal life. But those that love Jesus and love God because he's good and loving and kind and just and perfect, they will live with him forever. The Bible says in Revelation 20, verse 5, that God says, behold, one of these days he will say, behold, I make all things new. And he said to me, write, for these words are true and faithful. You have just heard his voice today.
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3: This is Kim with my daily diary for health class, reporting what I did today to keep myself healthy. Today I ate an apple. Yes, yes, I know. Eating an apple each day doesn't make you healthy. But when I ate that apple, I didn't eat something that would make me unhealthy. I didn't eat candy. I didn't eat something with a lot of fat in it, like a piece of meat or foods made with a bunch of butter or oil. I didn't eat refined foods like white rice or white flour that don't have anything healing in them. So eating an apple is only part of the picture. What I didn't eat is just as important. I also ate a lot of fruits and vegetables. These foods have a ton of healing stuff in them, like vitamins, nutrients, and complex carbohydrates. I learned in class that complex carbohydrates, which are found in whole plant foods, are a lot healthier than simple carbohydrates, like those found in refined foods. So I eat mostly whole foods, like fruits and vegetables, not refined foods that come in cans or packages. How does this make me healthy? Well, many of my friends are kind of fat. Okay, they're very fat. Fat isn't healthy. But because I eat mostly whole foods, I'm not fat. Because I'm not giving my body anything to turn into fat, like all those calories or fatty foods. My body has the foods it needs to stay healthy and nothing more. So, when you see me eating an apple, don't just say, hey, Kim is eating an apple. Instead say, hey, look, Kim isn't eating sugary candies or foods with a lot of fat in them. See what I mean?
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0: Journey to a Full Life with Dr. Maria Esther Roybal-Hazen here on Radio 74 The Answer. I'm Ron Myers. Dr. Esther, we've been talking about the heart all this week, and today we're talking about heart attack. If I have a heart attack, how do I know it's a heart attack, and what do I do?
1: Yes. We can imagine that is going to happen to somebody else, to an older person, maybe to an obese person. But a lot of people may think, not to me. But you know, the first time some people get a heart attack, what did I say? The first time. They never had one before.
0: So you have no idea what it's like.
1: Exactly, and they didn't expect it. Mm-hmm. I've seen a 17-year-old get a heart attack on the volleyball court at her schooling gym. Wow. I've seen a 21-year-old also on the basketball court in the gym. I've seen people older than that. So please pay attention in case it might happen to you or somebody very, very close to you that you just didn't expect.
0: Okay, so what do we do?
1: Okay, well, first of all, you want to know whether you're having a heart attack or some of those other heart attack mimickers, whether you're having a panic attack, costochondritis, or heartburn. The thing about the heart attack is, yes, you have an incredible pain in your chest, in the middle of your chest, a little bit more over to the left. That pain can be sensed like a very pressing, suffocating, squishing pain, or it can be like a stabbing knife. But the difference with this pain, as to all the other mimickers that I talked to you about, is that this is going to last you about 30 minutes, maybe even 20. The others are going to stop with the movement. But this heart pain is going to come out of nowhere, and it's going to last at least 20 minutes. That's the big difference.
0: So I wait 20 minutes before doing something?
1: No. Immediately, you put yourself in a safe place. Go lie down. If you're driving, pull over. And then, of course, call your emergency number. Do you know that number for yourself, wherever you are, whatever country you are in? What number do you call on your cell phone when you have an emergency? Find that out. Why not call your spouse or your friend or somebody else? Why call this emergency number? Because you need help right away. You're going to need more help than you and your friends can give you. You're going to need the paramedics to come and give you help. So after you call your emergency number, then you can call somebody who can get to you right away.
0: Mm-hmm. Try and call someone. It's got to be somebody that can get there rapidly.
1: Yes, get there rapidly.
0: It's not just the medical benefits of this, but somebody be there to help the paramedics know what your medical history might be, for example.
1: Yes. So number one, you've put yourself in a safe place, pulled over, calm yourself down, and call your emergency number. Number two, do ask for help. If you don't know anybody that you can call, somebody's passing by, call them. If you have an aspirin in your pocket, if you just happen to have an extra aspirin in your pocket or in your purse, now is the time to take it. What kind of aspirin? A non-enterically coated one. So that means, obviously, carry more than just a Band-Aid in your wallet. Also, stick a couple of aspirins in there.
0: What does the aspirin do?
1: The aspirin is going to begin thinning your blood because the heart attack is due to a blood clot. Mm. Most of the time, it's going to be due to a blood clot in one of the arteries to your heart, and it's blocking the blood. So while the paramedics come, if you take this aspirin, it can begin working. Now, what you want to do is take this aspirin that is non-coated, and you want to chew it so that once you swallow it, it can immediately start being absorbed in your stomach. You don't want to swallow it whole with a glass of water because it's going to take time before it dissolves in your stomach. So you go ahead and chew it. Now, you've done what you can. There are some sayings that maybe you can start giving yourself your own CPR, your own compressions, and start pounding on your chest. No, don't do that. that's not going to help. Chest compressions is for when the heart is not functioning and you would already be.
0: You need to restart it.
1: Yes, but you can't do that yourself because you would have.
0: You'd be unconscious at that point. Exactly. So it's not going to happen.
1: Exactly. So while you're aware and you're experiencing the pain, no, don't pound on your chest. Sometimes people say that, what if you cough, cough? That's not going to help either. The reason that sometimes people cough is they're suffering of low blood pressure and they're trying to get extra pressure up from their diaphragm, but that's not what the problem is during a heart attack, okay? You've done what you can, and you've calmed yourself down.
0: Do you just lay there now and wait to die?
1: No. You begin calming yourself down and breathing deeply and slowly.
0: Okay.
1: Yes. Mm-hmm. And in order to calm down, because, you know, 20 minutes of pain in your chest that is accompanied by a sense of doom, a sense that you're going to die, it's very, very hard to calm yourself and to breathe slowly. You may think, and you're thinking you're breathing slowly, and count 1,000, 2,000, okay?
0: Maybe the best thing is to just calm yourself and pray and ask God to
1: exactly
0: calm you down and to know that it's going to be okay.
1: Exactly. As a matter of fact, before you call 911, just say, Lord, help me. Well, 911, if you're in the United States, whatever the number is, and you know,
0: 17 here in France, and I think
1: 114 in Europe, whatever your number is, find that number out. What else can you do as you're sitting there resting, waiting for help to come? You can lay down and put your feet up, put your head down so that enough blood gets to your head, because usually when the heart is not pumping effectively, you're not getting enough blood to your
0: brain.
1: To your brain. Mm-hmm. Exactly. Let me go over these symptoms again. You're going to feel an awful pain in the middle of your chest over towards the left side. But you might also feel that pain in your back. You might feel it radiating. That means it's spreading and traveling down your left arm. These symptoms are not to be just brushed off and say, oh, it's nothing. About 90% of the people are going to get this awful chest pain. You may wonder, well, could I be having a heart attack and not know about it? Yes, but not likely. Not likely. Some women, some elderly women, and some diabetic patients, diabetic female patients, they will have what we call the non-classical symptoms. They may have, yes, the shortness of breath, a mild chest pain. They might have nausea and vomiting. They might have pain in their upper abdominal area. So that's why it could be confused with heartburn. So what do you do? You know, it's really best to immediately call your main number for help. Try to calm yourself down. Well, maybe I am having heartburn. See how long it lasts so that you can tell the paramedics what kind of pain you've had, how long it takes. So as you're calling on your phone for help, do look at the time from the first moment that you felt this awful pain in your chest. Do look at the time so that you can ascertain whether you've been having this pain for 20, 30 minutes. Because all the information that you can have, the people who arrive to help you, will be very, very important.
0: Well, what will the paramedics do when they get there?
1: If you have taken aspirin, tell them. If not, they're going to start giving you something. They're going to put an IV line, an intravenous line, a needle in your vein, in your arm, so that they can pump in medicines. And they're going to put electrodes on your chest so that they can take an electrocardiogram, an EKG. And it's usually going to have 12 leads, so they're going to put some on your chest and then some on your arms and, you know, on your legs to record, monitor how your heart is doing, how it's contracting. Then when you get to the hospital, they will probably do a CT scan as well to see how your heart is functioning. They may do an echo, and that's to watch your heart, how it's pumping. And they should draw some blood and they're going to be looking at your enzymes. When a muscle is bruised and hurt and it's deteriorating, whether you bang it, whether it's your finger, you know, with a hammer, or your legs because you've been running a lot, or your heart because you're having a heart attack, the cells begin to break down and lose some enzymes. And these enzymes are then in the bloodstream and we can see. And so they're going to be looking the amount of these heart enzymes that you have. And they're going to tell how long you've had this heart attack and where it is. If you don't see this happening and you've had this really bad pain, you know, for 20, 30 minutes, please insist that they do this lab workup for you, that they do an electrocardiogram, that they do a CT scan, that they do some blood enzymes so that they can determine where your heart attack is and how much of your heart has been affected. And then what's going to happen after this heart attack? You will heal. If you've survived the initial blow, you will heal in about 6 to 8 weeks. But what does healing mean? It means that the body is going to get rid of the dead cells, and then you're going to form some scar tissue. Your heart is not going to beat the same because part of the heart is not going to be able to contract. In one of the programs I mentioned, you know, that there were Purkinje fibers, and if those are affected, the conduction of the electrical impulses in the heart are not going to function as well. So you will be given some exercises to walk so that your blood can circulate through your heart and your heart can have enough circulation. So how about if we just skip all this and prevent it? How's that?
0: Yes. It'd be better not to have a heart attack at all.
1: Right. So walking every day is going to be the single best exercise and thing that you can do for your heart. Of course, stop smoking. Cool down on your stress. Relax. Learn to relax.
0: Alcoholic beverages?
1: Eventually, they do harm you. You're going to read a lot in the literature that, you know, alcohol is a vasodilator and it's a sedative. It's not going to be affecting you the same as tobacco and smoking and being a high-strung, stressed person. But your diet, make sure that you are not storing this cholesterol and making plaques that are going to be occluding, blocking up your vessels. So walk and get onto a nice, healthy, plant-based diet.
0: Vegetarianism.
1: Yes. Take care of your stress. Learn to enjoy life. Have a sense of humor. Be happy and live. Trust God.
0: Thank you, Dr. Maria Esther Roybal-Hazen. Dr. Esther, we call you. And we'll talk to you next time here on Journey to a Full Life from Radio 74, The Answer.
1: Goodbye.

On July the 24th, 1567, 24-year-old Mary, Queen of Scots, abdicated the Scottish throne after being embroiled in controversy. She was succeeded by her infant son, James VI, who was just 13 months old. That King James went on to authorize the translation of the King James Bible, which was completed in 1611. Copies of the Bible were very rare in those days and hard to access and expensive. But the translation to which King James gave the green light had a massive impact on Britain and the world. Yet there's no evidence that James, an immoral man, was influenced by the book that bears his name. The Bible says, "How can a young man cleanse his way? By taking heed according to your word." Too bad the king didn't follow the teachings of the book he authorized. Let it do so, and the Bible would change your life. John Bradshaw, It Is Written.

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0: It is the best-selling book in history. 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
1: Hello, friends. Would you like to hear an amazing fact? English diecasters Leslie Smith and Rodney Smith founded Lesney Products in 1947. And along with their partner, Jack O'Dell, they began making small toys. In 1952, O'Dell was challenged by a rule at his daughter's school. The rule permitted students to only bring toys to school that were small enough to fit inside a matchbox. So he scaled down Lindsay's little steamroller package and put it in a matchbox and sent his daughter off to school. The matchbox car was born. Since 1953, matchbox cars have sold around the world. The first little cars sold for 39 to 48 cents and came in a small matchbox-like container. The toys are made by measuring real full-size cars or trucks with a laser and then reducing the dimensions to be about 1/64th the size of the original model. To date, there have been more than 12,000 individual matchbox models with a total production of over 3 billion miniature toy cars and trucks. You know, the Bible speaks of three structures that were made as miniatures of heavenly copies.
2: That's right, Pastor Doug. When you think about the matchbox car, I think just about every little boy at some point in time has seen one or played one. Or I know.
1: And you've got a few boys. Did they have?
2: They sure did.
1: Our kids have. We still got a bucket, I think, of matchbox cars in the attic.
2: And I think what's so appealing is that they look just like the real thing, but of course, miniature.
1: They've been shrunk.
2: That's right. It's kind of neat to look at it and say, wow, this is what the real thing looks like. Well, you know, the Bible talks about a miniature structure that was recreated here on the earth.
1: That's right. The Bible tells us that when Moses went up Mount Sinai, not only did he get the Ten Commandments, but he received a lot of the laws, both civil, health, and religious, while he was on the mountains. And God gave him plans, specific plans. The same way Noah was given specific plans for the ark, God gave Moses specific plans to build a tabernacle, a sanctuary that was a miniature model of a heavenly sanctuary that you read about several places in the Bible. And one example would be, you can look in Hebrews chapter 8, verse 4. It says, "For if he were on earth, he would not be a priest, since there are priests who offer gifts according to the law, who serve the copy and shadow of the heavenly things. As Moses was divinely instructed when he was about to make the tabernacle," that's the sanctuary, "for he said, see that you make all things according to the pattern shown you on the mountain." Like we know, the Ark of the Covenant was the golden box with the Ten Commandments. On the top, there were two golden angels. Well, in heaven, God doesn't sit enthroned between two golden statues of angels. He sits between living angels, just like a little matchbox car. Well, the doors don't open. I mean, it's a little model. But the very real temple in heaven, instead of having a wallpaper with angels like the earthly sanctuary, it's probably a living wall of angels that surrounds the Lord. And I said three because there are three times it was built. You've got the mobile tabernacle in the wilderness. Then Solomon ultimately built, at David's instruction, and David provided for it, one of the wonders of the world, the Temple of Solomon. And that was then destroyed by Nebuchadnezzar. And after the Babylonian captivity, it was rebuilt during the times of Ezra and Nehemiah, later refurbished by Herod the Great, but it was basically the same temple. And so these were all miniatures of the heavenly model. And that temple teaches us, Pastor Ross, something about how God saves people.
2: That's right. The Bible says, "Thy way, O Lord, is in the sanctuary." So looking at the services of the sanctuary, of course, you've got the sacrifices that took place in the sanctuary. You've got the priesthood and the work that the priest did. And all of the articles of furniture, they all teach a lesson that points us to the plan of redemption, and Jesus, our sacrifice, and also great high priest, mm-hmm. and also living the Christian life that's also present in the sanctuary. So we do have a

0: 800-463-7297. That's 800, God says, 800-463-7297, and that'll bring you here into our program. We also want to greet those who are watching on YouTube and Facebook, also on AFTV and some other networks that are going to be rebroadcasting this program. We thank you for being a part of our Bible study. Well, Pastor Doug, before we go to the phone lines, I know there's quite a few callers waiting. Let's start with prayer.
1: Amen.
0: Dear Father, we thank you once again that we do have this time to open up your word and study. Now, the Bible is the most important book, a book that you have given us to show us the way of truth. The Bible says that thy word is a lamp to our feet. So guide us, Lord, as we study together. In Jesus' name, amen.
1: Amen.
0: Well, our first caller this evening is Brittany, and she's listening in California. Brittany, welcome to Bible Answers Live.
2: Hey.
1: Hi.
2: Yeah, my question is, why do bad things happen to good people, and are the past week's events part of the sign of the times?
1: Yeah, that is a great question, and I, for those who are listening, sometimes these programs are rebroadcast, and last week, at the time of this recording, there was another school shooting. Innocent kids were killed, and a lot of people just have very serious questions. I think there's so much evil in the world with innocent people suffering at the hands of wicked, and why does God allow this? If he's a loving God, if he's all-powerful, why doesn't he just stop it? If there's a devil, why would God make a devil if he's a good, loving God? And people have a lot of questions. First, I'd recommend that anyone who has those questions, if you have not seen the Cosmic Conflict DVD, of course, it's on YouTube, just type in Cosmic Conflict, and you will see a DVD that was produced that explains where did evil come from. Why does God not just destroy the devil, at least yet? He will, the Bible tells us. And why are there innocent people suffering here in this world? But you read in the book of Job, where Job was a good, just, upright, righteous man, and just all these terrible things happened. The book of Job sort of gives you a picture behind the scenes that the bad things that happened to Job came from the devil. And the devil has hijacked this world because our first parents were made free. And God said, don't disobey and eat this forbidden fruit. And the devil said, listen to me, don't listen to God. And when Adam and Eve chose to listen to the devil, they really kind of handed over the keys of our world. They surrendered dominion of this world to the enemy. Paul says in Romans chapter 6 that whoever you obey, that's whose servants you are. And they basically gave the world to the devil. Even Jesus refers to the devil as the prince of this world. So that's why there's so much suffering. We ought to be asking the question, since the penalty for sin is death, why aren't we all dead? It's the goodness of God that protects us and is giving us some probationary time to make another decision, to choose Jesus and choose forgiveness. Good question. And I think we've got a lesson on, did God make a devil?
0: We do. Said. But we also have a book that might be a little more directed to your question. It's called The Brook Dried Up, Why Do Christians Suffer? That's free. We'll send it to anyone here in the U.S. and in Canada. The number to call is 800-835-6747, and you can ask for the book, The Brook Dried Up, and we'll be happy to send it to you. If you're listening outside of North America, we want to encourage you to go to our website, just amazingfacts.org. Click on our free library, and you'll be able to read the book right there online. It's called The Brook Dried Up. Gary in Illinois. Gary, welcome to the program.
3: Thank you. In Revelation 16:9, it says that men are scorched with a great heat, and they did not repent. Well, this could be, solar flares. So my question is, are natural disasters and the bowls of the wrath of God one and the same? And that's why people aren't repenting when these horrific, extraordinary natural disasters happen?
1: Yeah, well, through history, not connected with the seven last plagues, but through history, I think that God has sometimes allowed natural disasters as a judgment, but not every natural disaster is from the Lord. You read in the book of Job we just referenced, the Bible says the devil went forth from the presence of the Lord, and he brought a tornado that killed the children of Job. The house blew down, and we had tornadoes this last week. Doesn't mean God sent them. Sometimes the devil can even influence nature. He was the most powerful of God's creation, and he's got a lot of power even over the weather. But the seven plagues, many of them appear to be nature reacting somehow. Many of the seven

0: plagues are sort of similar to the plagues that fell on ancient Egypt, namely the blood, the sores, and the darkness on the seat of the beast. The people being scorched with great heat, you know, it may also be connected with something happening in the atmosphere or solar flares. But
1: yeah, I mean, God often uses natural things mm-hmm. to do a judgment. For example, in the case of Egypt, when the plagues came, there were literal locusts that infested the land. Yeah. So God can use the sun, but it's clearly an act of judgment that comes. Why do the people not repent during the seven last plagues? Well, at that point, the Holy Spirit has been withdrawn from those who have rebelled against God. Probation mm-hmm. is closed, and we go through what we call the great time of trouble that you read about in Daniel chapter 12, verse 1. So people's minds are pretty much made up at that point. And instead of these plagues bringing them to a point of repentance, the Bible says they curse God, they blame God, they mm-hmm. blaspheme his name for sending the plague. So they know where it's coming from, but their hearts are hardened. They've set in doing evil, and the plagues reveal that.
0: Yep.
1: All right, thank you, Gary. Next call up, we're going to try Jerry one more time. Jerry in Texas, are you there?
2: I'm there, guys, finally. Hey, uh-huh. Thanks, Pastor, for taking my call.
0: Yeah.
2: I have several Bible texts in reference to the question I'm asking, and it's halfway, you know, you have to get spiritual knowledge to do that. What is the true physical nature of his physical nature? We have in Genesis, angels held swords, and we have Paul in Acts 19, 15, and 16, that the men that were wanting to get the Holy Spirit, the angels pounded on them, you know, beat them up or so. And then we have Roger Morey's dog was kicked by an angel. And then in Ezekiel, I guess we have that Satan will have fire erupt from his abdomen. And he has wings. I guess he did have a crown.
0: Yeah, so it seems sometimes, you know, one place it says that the angels, and Pastor Ross, this is, I think, his miniature, it says they're spirits. We don't wrestle against flesh and blood. That's Ephesians 6. But also in Hebrews, when it talks about the angels, they are ministering spirits that are sent forth to minister for those who will inherit eternal life.
1: Hebrews 1:14.
0: Thank you. That's the one. So we've got several verses that tell us that angels are spirits. But at the same time, we see them interacting in a physical way with our world on many occasions where they are moving things and doing things, both good and bad angels. Typically, the devil, when he interacts with the environment, he does it through a creature or a person that's possessed. I mean, even the demons cast out of the man, they said, put us in the pigs, you know, or do something like that. And Satan, he operated through the medium of a serpent. But they are able to somehow interact with our dimension. And so they are very real creatures. I think the confusion comes in that we don't understand what the spiritual realm is. We assume that when something's spiritual, that means that it has no substance the way we understand it. But there's a whole dimension that in which angels live and operate. And I would just say to everyone listening, the miracle by which you're listening now or watching on television, we didn't know about 100 years ago. We didn't know about radio waves and those frequencies and gamma rays and x-rays. And there's a whole world that we can't see, we now understand. Well, I don't think we've yet figured out the equipment to diagnose and measure the spiritual realm, but it's very real. And so angels somehow are able to interact with our physical world when they choose to reveal themselves. Bible says Satan can appear as an angel of light,
1: mm-hmm.
0: and they can do miracles, and they can move things. So it is something of a mystery.
1: All right. Well, thank you for your call, Jerry. We've got Johnny listening in Kentucky. Johnny, welcome to the program.
3: Hello. Thank you.
0: Yeah.
3: I was wondering, do you have any advice on how to witness to family members who are running away from God and spend nearly all their time on violent video games, violent movies, and violent media in general?
0: Well, you know, there's three things you can do for the people you love. And I know it's heartbreaking when you see people you care about and you love that don't seem to be interested in eternity and the Holy Spirit and serving God. But there's really only three, I say three, and it's technically four things that you do that you, when you want to reach somebody. The one is you be a good witness, let your light shine. The other would be pray for them. God does things when you pray that would not happen otherwise. Prayer really does make a difference. The other is, if they're open, share information. So if you've got friends and they're, you know, preoccupied with watching media and it's not good, say, hey, I've got this video. It's called Cosmic Conflict. Or I've got this video called The Bride, the Beast, and Babylon. These are a couple done by Amazing Facts. So you really would enjoy this. And just if they're open, but sometimes you can't, you know, your friends won't listen. They won't read material. They won't watch something you give them. So the fourth thing is, you do the first three persistently. Don't give up. Pray for them, be a good witness, and share information when they're available. Don't nag them. Don't badger them with information, because you can drive them away. And you don't want to do that. But keep praying. Their hearts will be open. And study with them if they're open.
1: Absolutely. And of course, that's something we need to do. We need to be the best witness that we can for our family mm-hmm. and our friends. And we need to pray that God gives us wisdom to know when to speak or when to be quiet. Mm-hmm. So that's something that we need to be connected to God with. We've got Carly listening in, is it Nebraska? Carly, welcome to the program.
4: Oh, thank you very much. And thank both of you for having this program and being there. Yes. I have a verse, Colossians 1:24, that I have never really understood. And today in my daily reading, I've come across something that is a brand new thought, and it kind of bothers me when I read it, and I wanted to run it by you.
0: Well, let me read the verse for our friends that are listening. I'll read Colossians 1:24. Is that right?
4: Yes, and I understand that Paul is not speaking of Christ's suffering here, that he's explaining to the people his own suffering.
0: Yeah, let me read it real quick for those listening. I now rejoice in my sufferings for you and fill up my flesh in what is lacking in the afflictions of Christ for the sake of his body, which is the church. Okay?
4: Well, I never quite understood the lacking part. And what I read was, like I say, a brand new thought, that there's been several explanations, but it could be possibly that this text indicates Christ's afflictions did not end after his ascension. And I'm reading this now. And that consequently, he continues to identify himself with the church, that as the believers fulfill the mission of the church, Christ is now being afflicted by the afflictions of believers, suggesting that he is somehow experiencing them in himself. And he says this will come to an end at his return in glory. And I thought, Christ isn't afflicted anymore. And the thought that he's being afflicted.
0: Yeah, well, let's talk about that. That's an interesting observation. You know, it tells us in the Bible that Jesus is not physically, you know, he's in heaven now at the right hand of the Father. He's not physically suffering on the cross anymore. He was crucified once. Jesus does feel everything. And so he said, in as much as you've done it to the least of these, you've done it to me. So whether we do something kind or whether someone does something evil to another person, Christ feels the pain in that, you know, he empathizes with the pain of his creatures. So in that sense, he suffers. Paul is probably not referring to that here when he talks about the afflictions of Christ. I think he's talking about where Peter said that, you know, don't be shocked if we share in his sufferings, but if we do, rejoice. And Paul, probably more than any apostle, he did go through a lot of hardship and sufferings. He was beaten and stoned and imprisoned. And so he said, look, you know, I killed Christians, and the Lord is letting me taste some of those sufferings now. Mm-hmm. What do you think?
1: Yeah, I think so. You know, he said, my strength is made perfect in weakness. And Paul was an example of faithfulness, even despite terrible suffering. Mm-hmm. And then, of course, you read about Paul's list, and you mentioned some of them. Another one was shipwrecked,
0: yeah,
1: imprisoned. Eventually, he was beheaded for his faith. So, you know, Christians can look at that and say, he had so many things happen to him, and yet look how positive and convinced he was of the love of God. Mm-hmm. Look at how strong his faith was. So he's an example. And here Paul is acknowledging that my affliction is probably not over. There's probably more that's going to come.
0: That's right. And when he said, fill up the measure of suffering, he meant, sometimes God has to let us suffer to learn things. And Paul said, I'm still learning. So God's going to fill it up.
1: Yep.
0: All right. Hey, thanks so much. I hope that helps, Carly.
1: We've got Anna listening in Oregon. Anna, welcome to the program.
5: Hi. Thank you for taking my question again, guys.
0: Thank you.
5: So my question is, you probably get it all the time, but the Father, the Son, and the Holy Spirit. And mm-hmm. sometimes I think I get it, and then I don't. And then I do, and then I don't. I would like you to explain it to me.
0: Yeah, well, it'll be hard in 3 minutes to explain God. You know, the Bible says his ways are higher than our ways, than the stars are above the earth. And Job said God is past finding out. So, you know, if we ever got where we could wrap our brains around God, someone who has lived from everlasting to everlasting, that made the cosmos, you know, it's quite literally a mind-blowing thought. But there is information revealed about the functions, for lack of a better word, of the Father, Son, and Spirit are different. I heard you explain it once, Pastor Ross, in kind of three phases. You know what I'm talking about?
1: You got to remind me.
0: Okay, well, it was, you know, the Father's the authority, and Jesus is the medium that he reveals the Father. He's the one who saves us. And the Holy Spirit, he's going and doing the bidding of the Father and the Son and leading, the teaching, the convicting, the guiding. And there's verses that support these things. You know, Jesus even said God the Father created all things through the Son. So God the Father seems to, there's a willing submission of the Son and the Spirit to the Father, because the Father is the one who so loves the world, he sends his Son. And then you've got the Father, it tells us, he commits judgment to the Son. He commits creation to the Son. The Spirit, you see, of course, right there at creation, is there in every facet of creation and salvation. And he's sort of constantly the one communing between the Father and the Son and the Spirit. Anyway, we do have a book that is called Understanding the Trinity. And we'll be happy to send you a copy of that, Debbie. Is that Debbie asking that? No, that's Anna. I'm sorry. And hopefully that'll help a little bit.
1: The number to call for that is 800-835-6747. You can ask for the book, The Trinity, Is It Biblical? We'll be happy to send it to you.
0: Mm-hmm.
1: Next caller they have is Debbie, excuse me, listening in Canada. Debbie, welcome to the program.
6: Hi, how are you?
0: Good. Thanks for calling.
6: Okay. First of all, I want to say, Pastor Doug, I still have your Richard's Caveman book with your signature in it. I remember pushing my way through a crowd to get you to sign it. Unbelievable book. Changed my whole life.
0: Praise the Lord.
6: Yep. Okay, now, the question I have is, I would think it would be a biblical. I'm trying to keep my body clean. Well, not trying, I am.
0: Mm-hmm.
6: But when I die, I just filled out my health card, and they ask you a question on the health card protege thing is, do you want to be an organ donor?
0: Yeah.
6: Do you want to donate your organs? And I said, yes. Is that against Bible principle?
0: Well, it's a great question. I had to ask myself the same question. My driver's license also says yes, just because I know I'm getting a new body. And if there's any of my parts that are of any use, and the older you get, less likely that is. But, if there's some part that is going to give someone else sight, you know, we lost a son about 20 years ago, and they asked us, they said, would you be willing to donate his cornea that could be transplanted in someone else to help them see? And we said, absolutely, because otherwise it's just, it's going to turn back into ashes, the Bible tells us. And so, and we feel the same way. Now, I don't think that, I don't support cremation, because it's just basically, burning up your body. But, if there were some parts that could help another person have life, Jesus is all about sacrifice for others.
1: Yeah, there's no biblical reason.
0: No moral
1: not
0: dilemma
1: to help.
0: There.
1: Yeah, absolutely,
0: yeah.
1: If you can help. All right, we're going to jump to James in Texas. James, welcome to the program.
7: Yes, sir. My question is, I intend to be rebaptized on Easter Sunday.
0: Oh, wow.
7: But is there a special order for my repentance? Like, is there baptism, confession, repentance, or any kind of special order I have to end up doing?
0: Yeah, well, you'll read in Acts chapter 2 when the people said to Peter, after Peter preaches his sermon, and I forget, it's like verse 38 maybe, they said, "Men and brethren, what shall we do?" Peter said, "Repent and be baptized." And John the Baptist, he said, "Repent and be baptized." So repentance is a sorrow for sin and a willingness to turn away from sin. It's a U-turn, where you turn from your old ways and you walk in a newness of life. That should definitely come before baptism. So it's like if baptism is like marriage, and if you're going to marry a particular girl, she's going to say, I want to make sure you're done dating all the other girls before we get married. You don't say, well, after we get married, then I'll try and stop dating the other girls. So you want to, it doesn't mean you need to be perfect before you're baptized, but you should, express sorrow for your sins, confess your sins to God, repent from your sins. And then when you are baptized, you have followed the criteria. You then come from the water and all of your sins are forgiven. And God says he cleanses you from all unrighteousness when we confess our sins. Hey friends, you can tell we're going to take a break. Don't go too far because we've got a lot more Bible questions coming. And I think we've got a special offer we can make available to Glenn when we come back. God bless.
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0: Welcome back, listening friends, to Bible Answers Live. And we've been doing this program for over 27 years now. If you've got a Bible question, then you just can give us a phone call. And 800, God says, with your Bible question, and we'll do our best to answer it. We've got some Bible resources at the tips of our fingers here. We're streaming now on Facebook. That's the Amazing Facts Facebook page, the Doug Batchelor Facebook page, and YouTube, the Amazing Facts YouTube page. We're on AFTV and a number of other stations, radio and television. My name is Doug Batchelor.
1: My name is Sean Ross, and we got Huley listening in Pennsylvania. Is it Huley? Welcome to the program.
12: Hi there. How are you?
0: Good. Thank you for calling.
12: All right. So I had a question for you. I basically wanted to know about what the symbolism was with Ezekiel and the wheel. What was that encounter like?
0: Yeah, you not only find the wheel within the wheel here in Ezekiel chapter 10, it's also mentioned in chapter 1, and you can read in Ezekiel 1, it says, now as I looked at the, and this is Ezekiel 1:15, now as I looked at the living creatures, behold, a wheel was on the earth, beside each living creature with its four faces, and the appearance of the wheels and their workings was like the color of beryl, and all four had the same likeness. And he says that, you go on, it says, the appearance of their workings was as it was a wheel in the middle of a wheel. And when they moved, they went towards any of the four directions, and they did not turn aside as they went, for their rims they had so high, and they were awesome. And then it says their rims were full of eyes all around. And I've had people say, well, this is, Ezekiel saw a UFO, or he saw an alien. Folks have all wondered, what is this? It looks a wheel within a wheel. It's like a watch where the gears inside, or is it some kind of a caterpillar where you've got the tracks turning the wheel within a wheel? And people have been all over the map with this, but Pastor Ross, as far as I know, Ezekiel is having an apocalyptic vision here. And so there's symbolism, and the idea of a wheel within a wheel is telling us that, God is really in charge of all time. And the idea that there's eyes all around It means he has his interactions that are helping make every little providence happen. Mm-hmm. And that God is completely in control. This is the purpose of Ezekiel's vision. He's trying to wonder why have these terrible things happened to the nation of Israel? They are conquered and carried off and by the Babylonians and then the Persians. And God is saying, you know, I'm working out my perfect plan. And to you, it may look like a wheel within a wheel, but everywhere those wheels go, there's a direction and a purpose. So it is a mystery.
1: And if you look at the throne room described in Revelation chapter 4, it talks about the four living creatures, and it says they have six wings and they have eyes. Mm-hmm. So the symbol of eyes being all-knowing, mm-hmm. God is aware of everything. And then the wheels, the throne of God, appears to move.
0: Yeah.
1: So there are some parallels, I think, in describing God's throne as we see it in Revelation, but also the symbolic application of that.
0: Yeah.
1: Absolutely.
0: And the four creatures are very similar in Ezekiel to the ones you see if not identical, to the ones you see in Revelation. So hope that helps a little bit. Glenn, that was Hughley. We sure appreciate your question.
1: Next caller that we have, we're going to try Glenn one more time. I think, Glenn, are you there in Ohio? Glenn, welcome to the program.
13: Yes, thank you very much for taking my call. I hope we made it through this time.
0: You did. You're on.
13: Good. In my Bible studies, I'm studying in a wonderful book in Zechariah, the 8th chapter. And I got to verse 19, and it talks about the four fasts of 4 months, the 4th month, 5th month, 7th month, and 10th month. I'm concerned what that fast is about and what calendar is they talking about. Can you help me?
0: Yeah, I think he's referring back to the feast that you would find in Leviticus, where you've got seven annual feasts, and some of them involve fasts. There were days of fasting. And so this would be what they called the spiritual calendar that began with the Passover. Now, Israel had both a civil calendar that was a little bit different from their religious or spiritual calendar. And in the Jewish spiritual calendar, they had their fall festivals, and then they had their spring festivals, and then there was the Day of Atonement, which was the last festival at the end of the spiritual year. And I know there was a fast at the beginning of Passover, and there was also a feast with Passover, so they had both. And I'm pretty sure that Zechariah is also talking about those fasts that you find there. Now, we do have a book we can share that talks about Jesus and the feast days. And I looked on our new lineup of books, and we do have that talks about the feast days. Yeah. So if Glenn wants to call, I'm sorry, is that Glenn, is that right? Yeah, if he wants to call and ask for that, we'll be happy to share that.
1: The number to call for that is 800-835-6747. You can ask for the book on Jesus and the feast days, and we'll send that to anyone here in the U.S. or in Canada. Next caller that we have is Ty, and he's listening in Minnesota. Ty, welcome to the program. Ty, you are on the air. Hi.
14: Hi.
0: And your question?
14: Why haven't God destroyed Satan?
0: Okay, good question. Why doesn't God just destroy Satan? Well, you know, when children sometimes disobey their parents, parents are very loving and patient. They want their children to understand and obey them because they love them, because what they're asking is good and reasonable. That's the reason that God did not destroy the devil right away, is he did not want the other angels obeying because they were afraid they were going to get killed if they didn't disobey. God doesn't want us motivated just by fear of punishment. God wants us to obey him because we love him. And the devil was accusing God of some terrible things. So God had to allow Satan to demonstrate to the world what was going to happen. He's showing the world by his patience that following the devil leads to all kinds of pain. People had to find out and see what was going to happen. So you would enjoy, tell your parents to help you watch the Cosmic Conflict DVD. It's free. You can watch it online. Just go to YouTube and type in Cosmic Conflict. It's the one with Pastor Doug, and you'll see it there. Thanks so much, Ty.
1: Next caller that we have is Terry, listening in Tennessee. Terry, welcome to the program.
15: Thank you, Pastor Ross. Hi, Pastor Doug. How are you guys? All right?
0: We're doing great. Thank you for calling.
15: No, thank you.
0: And your question?
15: Hello?
0: Yeah, you're there.
15: Yeah. It's not so much on the scriptures, but I just kind of wondered when the exiles that were put in Babylon, with when Jeremiah was a prophet, they stayed there 70 years and then they returned, okay? Why didn't they set up their kingdom like it was before they before the exile, with their own king and everything from the house of David?
0: Right, that good question. Yeah, they would love to have done that, but when they were allowed to go back from Babylon to Israel, they did it under the rulership of the king of Persia. In other words, all they could do was have a governor. And so the king of Persia said, you don't have a king anymore. I am the king. And you will pay tribute to me, but I'm going to give you your freedom and you'll have your own governor. And from the time of the Babylonian captivity, there may have been a brief period where they broke away from the Greeks during the time of the Maccabees. But other than that, they were under the Persians, then they were under the Greeks, and then they were under the Romans. And then the Romans destroyed the city. They never had a monarchy again. But when Jesus comes, he is the son of David that will reign over the New Jerusalem. So all the promises about Israel and God's people inhabiting the world will be fulfilled in the son of David, Christ, when he establishes his kingdom. Thanks so much. I hope that helps a little bit.
1: All right. We've got Terry listening in Virginia. Terry, welcome to the program.
0: Another Terry. Welcome.
16: Yes. Hi. Thank you for taking my call.
0: Yes. And your question?
16: Is 1 Corinthians chapter 11, 1 to 16, Paul's opinion, or is it a message from God? And how should we understand it, please?
0: All right. Well, you quoted a lot of verses, but I think you're talking about where it talks about women covering their heads when they pray. And that's the section, if I'm not mistaken, right?
16: Right.
0: Yeah. So the big question that people have here is, was this a custom or was this a commandment for every people in every age that women should not pray in public without having their heads covered? And most of the commentaries believe that Paul is addressing a custom of respect during his time. There's no command in the Old Testament we can find where it says a woman must cover her head when she prays or when she's in worship. You do have examples of women that were praying in public. It doesn't tell us what they might have had on their head. I'd say, first of all, if a person feels convicted about this, well, by all means, do it. You know, if you go to Russia, still a lot of the Orthodox churches of women always cover their heads when they pray. And I've worshipped in Pentecostal churches years ago when whenever they prayed, they covered their heads if a woman was praying in public. And Paul mentions later in the verse, and I'm trying to remember where it was, he said, verse 16, he says, if anyone seems to be contentious, we have no such custom, nor do the churches of God. So he's using the word custom there, and it makes us think they're talking about a custom of respect. This is the only place this is mentioned. I don't know that they had these apostle Taliban that were telling all the women that they had to cover their heads to get thrown out of the church. But there was a custom, and they were having problems in Corinth. Some have said that, you know, the immoral women in the cities, they used to braid their hair with chains of gold and leave it uncovered. And so to show that you were a believer, you would cover your hair, which was your glory, as a sign of submission to God and even your husband. So this is the understanding I've seen from those verses.
1: All right. I think the point there is showing respect and reverence.
0: Yeah.
1: And of course, that's applicable not only to women, also to men. In our culture, if a man enters into a church and he's wearing a hat, the appropriate thing is to remove the hat as a sign of respect. If you go to different cultures and other places around the world, they also have different types of customs. You go to some places that you have to wear a hat to show respect.
0: You go into a Jewish synagogue, you put the hat on.
1: That's right.
0: And you go to some churches, you take your shoes off.
1: Right, right. So different places, but the principle there is the same, showing reverence and respect.
0: Mm-hmm. Thank you, Terry.
1: We got Brian listening in Oklahoma. Brian, welcome to the program. Brian in Oklahoma.
17: Hi, thanks, pastors. Mm-hmm. I appreciate y'all's ministry.
0: Thank you.
17: So my question is I think I've heard Pastor Doug refer to Moses as a Christ type or a type of Christ.
0: Yes.
17: And I was just wondering if you could explain that for us.
0: Yeah, there's probably many ways where you could find typology, how Moses is a type of Christ. First of all, you don't want to get it from me. You listen to what Paul says in 1 Corinthians chapter 10, and he shows how the whole Exodus experience is an allegory of salvation. They were saved from the bondage of the devil, as we are saved from the bondage of they were saved from the Pharaoh, as we're saved from the devil. Moses was born from slaves, but he never served as a slave. And Jesus was born of humans, but he never sinned. Moses was what we call a mediator. He would go up the mountain, and God would speak to him, and he'd bring the message. And then they'd talk to Moses, and he'd bring the message to God. And Jesus is our mediator. Moses was interceding for the people. He would lift up his hands, and they would win the battle. He stretched out his hands, and Jesus stretched out his hands. The word Moses means drawn from the water. Moses is actually an Egyptian word. They even had some pharaohs that were called Tutmosis, means drawn from the water. And Jesus, you know, the Bible tells us in Revelation 17, the waters represent multitudes of peoples and nations. Jesus came from the people. He came from the slaves to save the slaves. And Jesus came from humanity to save humanity. So you've got Amram and Jochebed had three children. You had a trinity of children, and they were all prophets. Miriam, Aaron, and Moses, all prophets. You got the Father, Son, and Holy Spirit. So you got all kinds of illustrations. And Moses had to die just before they crossed over. Jesus had to die for us to be able to cross over. So I could go on and on. I have a book I wrote on this. Matter of fact, we're doing a new study series called Shadows of Light on types of Christ in the Bible. Moses is one of those lessons. But there's a book you can just go to Amazon and type in Shadows of Light, Doug Batchelor, and you'll see a book where I've got a whole section on Moses.
1: All right, very good. Thank you. Next caller that we have is Kay, listening in Michigan. Kay, welcome to the program.
18: Well, thank you. I have just a quick question for you. 66 years I've been in the church, and I've always thought I knew about the clean and unclean foods.
0: Uh-huh.
18: And my husband was listening to STR the other night, and a pastor on there said he could not find in the Bible where you could not eat duck. And I can't find it either now, but all my life I've been told no. What is your opinion?
0: Well, first of all, I'd say if you're in doubt, do the safe thing. So don't eat it. But I do believe, at least in the King James Version, it refers to swans as being unclean, foul. And ducks and swans are in the same category. I can't remember the scientific genus of how you say that. But, you know, ducks are, they're not a foraging bird. The clean birds were usually the foraging birds that go around, they peck. Karen and I were walking today, and we got surrounded by a herd of turkeys. Are turkeys a herd? Anyway, and, you know, they go around, they peck, they eat seeds, they eat bugs, and the pheasant, quail, they're all the clean birds, the partridges, so forth. They were safe for sacrifice. You never see them sacrificing a duck or a swan. So I would say they're in the unclean category. They usually muck around in the lakes. They have a whole different diet. Anyway, hope that helps a little bit. Thank you.
1: Thank you, Kay. We've got Mark listening in Arkansas. Mark, welcome to the program.
19: Yeah, I was really having a hard time that a lot of times we keep charging our acts and the influence of the evil ones. And my understanding was Jesus says that we've been led astray by our own natural tendencies. And so I went to Jeremiah, the prophet Jeremiah, and he was trying to tell us that the human heart is deceitful above all things, and sometimes even desperately wicked, and that we fall into something like foolish fears, diver lusts, envy, enslaving pleasures, malice, envy, and even vengeful hatred. So it seems to me that we are our own enemy, and Satan really ain't our enemy. It seems to me that we are. Maybe I'm wrong, but if you're not connected to the vine, Jesus Christ, then it's kind of hard to produce good fruits. And I just was wondering what you thought about the prophet Jeremiah to tell us.
0: Well, absolutely. I agree completely with the prophet. I agree with all the word, but I agree with Jeremiah that the Bible does teach that an unconverted person, the human heart, is selfish and desperately wicked. We all inherited these fallen natures from Adam and Eve. And originally, God created man to be motivated by love. But because of sin, the compass was broken. The needle now points inward instead of outward. Instead of pointing away from ourselves and loving God and loving others, it points to love of self as first. And but when you're born again through the Holy Spirit, you get a new nature. And you start learning through the Spirit to love. And old things are passed away. All things are become new. You have new motives and new desires, and it doesn't change all at once, but many things can change just through prayer and accepting Christ, where you get the Holy Spirit. You start thinking about love for God and how much He gave. And we love Him because He first loved us. We love others because we see how much He loves others. And yes, the unconverted heart is evil and desperately wicked. The Bible says, all we like sheep have gone astray. We've turned each one to his own way. The selfish, unconverted heart turns to its own way. But when we encounter Jesus and we're born again, we're made new creatures, things change. And that's called conversion. And that's what we all need to be praying for. Keep our eyes fixed on Jesus. We become like him.
1: All right. Thank you, Mark. We got Megan listening in Canada. Megan, welcome to the program.
20: Hi. Thank you for having me.
0: Thanks for calling.
20: My question is about 1 Corinthians chapter 13, verse 1. Mm-hmm. I've always understood tongues to mean languages, but where it's talking about if I speak in the tongues of men or of angels, it made me wonder what is speaking in tongues of angels? Because I'm wondering if that's what some people use to explain, like sometimes there's they would say they're speaking in tongues, but it's not something that can be translated.
0: Yeah, I think you need to continue reading. Well, first of all, I'm sure angels do have a language, so I don't doubt that for a moment because they do communicate. Man is made a little lower than the angels, and we speak. I'm sure the angels speak. But when Paul says, though I speak with the tongue of men and angels and have not love, I'm just a sounding brass or a clanging cymbal, Paul was not saying that he spoke with the tongue of angels. The word though means even if, because you read on. He says, and though I have the gift of prophecy and understand all mysteries and have all knowledge. Well, clearly Paul did not understand all mysteries and have all knowledge. And though I have all faith so I can move mountains, if I have not love, it's nothing. And then he says, and though I give my goods to feed the poor, and though I give my body to be burned. Paul did not give his body to be burned. He didn't give away all his goods to feed the poor. So Paul is saying that even if you do all these wonderful things, he didn't say he did them all. So when he says, though I speak with the tongues of men and angels, Paul is just using an illustration there. He is not saying that he or anyone in the world speaks with the tongue of angels. So does that make sense, Megan?
20: Yes, it does.
0: Okay.
20: Thank you so much.
0: Thank you. And do me a favor. There's a book we'll send you for free. And anyone who wants to understand the gift of tongues a little better and these very verses, and just call and we'll send it to you. No strings attached. No one's going to knock on your door and try and sell you any hallelujah oil or anything. Just call and ask for the book, Understanding Tongues. We'll send you a free copy. And Pastor Ross will give you the number.
1: The number is 800-835-6747. And again, you can just call and ask. We'll send it to you for free. It's called Understanding Tongues. You'll be blessed if you call and receive that. You can also dial #250. Almost forgot about that. Mm-hmm. And you can just say Bible Answers Live and then ask for the book called Understanding Tongues, and we can send it to you. Let's see. We got Robert listening in Washington. Robert, welcome to the program.
21: Hey, Pastor Ross and Pastor Batchelor.
0: Hi.
21: Hi there. Glad I could be squeezed in.
0: Yes, sir. And your question?
21: It's regarding a thing that I've heard before. People say that once we die and go to heaven, there's three levels of heaven: celestial, telestial, and terrestrial. I've heard that it's supposed to be in 1 Corinthians 15, I think 37 to 42, something like that.
0: Yeah.
21: But that's the only place that it's referred to. But I've always thought there was just one. There's only like we either die or else we live forever. There's only two options, I thought. But some people tell me that there's three.
0: Yeah. I don't think that 1 Corinthians 15, verse 35, 40. If we're and 40, rather, where it says, there are celestial bodies and terrestrial bodies, and the glory of the celestial is one body, glory of the terrestrial is another. There's also the glory of the sun and the moon. The three heavens that it speaks about, that Paul talks about, it's not talking about this. It's a completely different teaching, a different, what do you call it? It's a different application. The three heavens, they had the heaven, that was the atmosphere around the earth. Then they had the heaven, that was the starry bodies of space. You can call them the celestial. Then they had the heaven that is the dwelling place of God. That's called the third heaven. When Jesus comes back, it says, I'll make a new heaven, a new earth. The heavens and the earth that now exist are going to be burned up, meaning the atmosphere in the world. You know, God separated the heavens from the heaven there in Genesis. The atmosphere is going to burn up. That's one heaven. When it says that you've got the stars in heaven, that's and the moon and the sun and the stars and the heavenly bodies, that's the celestial bodies. The heaven where paradise is, the dwelling place of God, is the third heaven. So I wouldn't make a strong tie between 1 Corinthians 15:40 and the three heavens. Okay, Pastor Ross, we got 2 minutes. What can we do in that time? Can we squeeze in half a call?
1: Absolutely. We got, let's see, D-Rod listening from New Jersey. D-Rod, welcome to the program.
2: Hello, gentlemen. How are you doing? Quick question about climate change. This is in the book of Matthew, like it was in the day of Sodom and Gomorrah and days of Noah. Climate change. What's the cause of climate change? To me, it's sin. I just wanted to know.
0: That's a good question. It, you know, and I'm kind of rushing because we're against the clock here, but you know, the Bible tells us that the earth waxes old like a garment, and the earth is being crushed under a burden of sin. And no doubt, man has had an impact on the environment. You know, how much the warm and cold spells that are and the extremes in weather are affected by, you know, man's construction and CO2. There's all kinds of debates about that, but there's no question man is impacting the environment just in the deforestation and stuff. I wish I could say more, but we are out of time. Hey, friends, don't go away because we sign off. Our regular listeners know that we've got people listening on satellite radio. They're on a different clock than the land-based stations, so we will be bidding them farewell in just a moment. But we're going to stay by and answer some rapid-fire Bible questions that have come in from those who email us questions. Some people don't want to call. They say, I'd just like to email it and listen off the air. What's the address to do that, Pastor Ross?
1: Just balquestions@amazingfacts.org. That's the email address.
0: Okay, balquestions@amazingfacts.org. 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We'll look forward to studying with you next time. The rest, stay by. We'll be back momentarily with rapid-fire Bible questions.
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1: Hello, friends. 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We want to thank you for your email questions that you've sent in. We're going to try and get through as many of these questions as we can. And as we mentioned before the break, if you have an email question, just simply send it to balquestions@amazingfacts.org. All right, Pastor Doug, first question comes from Harry. He's asking, what is the sign mentioned in Matthew 24 that talks about the sign of the Son of Man will appear in heaven?
0: Yeah, well, some have wondered, is that like when Elijah said he saw a cloud the size of a man's hand coming as a signal that the storm was coming? Or is it where the Bible says the heavens will depart as a scroll when it is rolled together and all the stars fall out of their place? It's going to be some cosmic splitting sign that I think everyone will recognize. Because Jesus said it's like lightning going from one end of the sky to the other. So something, when you look up, says every eye will see when he comes. So something's happening in the sky that's going to be unmistakable.
1: Okay, another question that we have. Is the Spirit referred to in Genesis 1 verse 2, is that the Holy Spirit? And if so, is it the Spirit of the Father or the Spirit of Jesus?
0: Well, the Holy Spirit is not just talking about the Spirit of the Father, the Spirit of Jesus. The Holy Spirit is the third person of the Godhead. And he is equally connected with God the Father and God the Son. And yes, it is the same Spirit. You find the Bible beginning in Genesis. It talks about water and the Spirit. And then you go to Revelation, it says, and the Spirit and the bride say, come, and whoever is athirst, let him come and take the waters of life. So you got the Holy Spirit and the waters in the beginning and at the end of the Bible. It's God the Spirit.
1: Okay, we got Ty asking from the UK, are the 144,000 symbolic or literal?
0: Yeah, good question. You know, I think people think the 144,000 are the only ones that are going to be saved in the last days. On the day of Pentecost, in the upper room, you had the 12 apostles that were filled with the Holy Spirit, plus there was 120, and then a great multitude was baptized through them. In Revelation 7, when it talks about the 144,000, they're not the only ones. It says through their ministry, you have a great multitude that comes out of the final tribulation that no man can number. So they're not the only ones saved, but it may be a literal number, just like the 12 apostles was a literal number. So whenever you look at the 144,000, just think they're like last day apostles. They're certainly not the only ones saved, but they got a special work. All right, listening friends, now we're serious. We're out of time. We hope that you'll let us know that you're blessed by the programs. Connect with us. Study the Word, amazingfacts.org. Back next week.
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0: everybody. Come on, your story hour's on.
1: Welcome to your story hour. I'm Aunt Nikki.
2: And I'm Uncle John, and we're here to bring you today's
3: inspiring story.
2: Hello, everyone. I'm Uncle John. Aunt Nikki and I are so happy you've joined us.
1: Yes, we are. And I'm sure all you boys and girls are ready to hear today's story. I know I am.
2: By the way, Aunt Nikki, today's story is a twofer.
1: A twofer? What do you mean?
2: I mean, Aunt Carol has two true stories to tell us, one inside the other, and they're both about how God helps us with even the small things in our lives. We just need to ask Him.
1: Really? So why is one story inside the other?
2: If it wasn't for the second story, the first story wouldn't have a good ending.
1: Now I'm really curious. I can't wait to hear them both.
2: Okay then, let's get started.
1: Great. So what's the title of this story within a story?
2: It's called A Stalled Truck and the Lost Goggles.
4: Our main story takes place in Missouri almost 40 years ago on a hot summer day in July. Janet's family is hosting a church group that will float on inner tubes down Current River, a clear, cold, spring-fed river. Preparations are already underway.
5: Janet!
0: Yeah, Dad?
5: Would you please count the inner tubes there in the truck while I finish blowing up this last one? I want to make sure we have enough for everyone. I've got two here with me.
0: Okay, sure.
6: Let's see. There's four people in our family. Two in the Browns, four in the Stantons, three with the Hoods. That makes 13. And two more with the Fentons. That makes 15 people altogether. There's 12 tubes in the truck already, plus the doodad has. That makes 14. Dad, we need 15 tubes, and there are only 14 aired up.
5: Okay. Let's put these last two in the truck with the others.
6: Okay.
5: I'll go see if I can find another one in the garage.
6: Okay.
7: Hey, Janet, how much longer before we leave?
6: Well, Dad needs to find one more inner tube, so we'll have enough for everyone. Then I think we'll be about ready to go. Oh, Bobby, I think these two tubes must be truck inner tubes. They're huge.
7: Well, little sister, I think you could stand up inside of that one if you wanted to.
6: I know, right? It's taller than I am.
7: Are you going to take your goggles?
6: Are you kidding? Floating would be boring without my goggles. Of course I'm taking them. Besides, I can't wait to use my new goggles in the river.
7: Me too.
5: Found one. I'll get it blown up.
7: Wouldn't it be cool if we found a lost wallet or maybe even a ring?
6: You mean like sunken treasure?
7: No, dummy. Sunken treasure comes from ships, and there aren't any sunken ships on Current River.
6: Maybe not, but the neighbor's flat-bottom boat sank last year when they hit that tree.
7: Yeah, but the only thing that sank was their fishing gear box. That's not sunken treasure.
6: Well, it might be if you were a fisherman.
7: Sure, sure.
5: Hey, you two. Toss this tube on the truck, and let's get them tied down. I think we're ready.
4: As soon as everyone was together and ready to begin, Janet's father addressed the group with last-minute instructions.
5: Okay, is everyone ready to take off for the river? All right, then. We're going to drive around the other side of the river and put in about 6 miles upstream. We'll float down and get out at the end of the road. It's only about a quarter of a mile walk from the river back to our house here. We should be back here in about 4 hours.
8: Right. Sounds good. Right behind you, Bob.
5: One more thing before I forget. When we near the end of the float, we'll recognize it because the river will split and go around an island. The right-hand side is deeper and slower. That's the one you want to take. We'll get out by the big rock. The other side is shallower and much faster. It will take you much further downriver and make it difficult to get back up to the spot where we're getting out. So just remember, if we get separated and you see an island, take the right-hand side and wait there for the group so we can all get out together. Does everyone understand?
9: Yep.
5: Okay, let's go.
4: 30 minutes later, the caravan arrived at the designated parking lot, and everyone climbed out.
10: The last one in the water is a rotten egg.
0: Come on, gang, let's beat him. I got here first.
7: No, you didn't. I did.
0: Just because you're bigger doesn't mean you're faster.
7: Oh, yeah?
0: Splash me, will you? Take that.
5: Hey, kids, come back and get in your inner tubes.
10: Okay, Dad. Coming.
4: Soon, all the kids and their parents were venturing into the chilly water, ready to launch their inner tubes for the ride down the river.
11: Hey, have you seen any ice cubes floating by?
0: Wow, than I thought it would be.
5: You're right, dear. Must be because we're in the shade.
6: Come on, Mom. Dad.
10: Yeah, you can do it.
11: My turn, blue yet?
6: Not yet, Mom.
5: Once we get out on the river and in the sun, we'll feel better.
0: I hope so.
5: Okay, everyone, on your tubes. Let's head out of the cove into the main current. Stay together.
6: Okay, wait for me.
12: You girls stay close to me.
6: Okay, Mom.
12: I don't want you floating off by yourselves.
6: Aww. Hey, Mom, can you hold my tube while I'm diving?
0: Sure, but wait until we get the group out into the current and floating together.
6: Aw, Mom, do I have to? Bobby's already using his goggles.
0: He's much older than you are. Now stay with the group until we have everybody together.
6: Oh, all right.

0: Oh, phew, I can touch bottom here. Look, there's a submerged log. Let's swim over to it.
1: Okay. Here we are. Get your goggles on.
0: I love this kind that covers my nose.
2: Me too. Down we go.
3: And so Janet and Bobby began their adventure, repeatedly diving and surfacing.
1: Did you see the school of shiners near the bottom?
0: No, but did you see that walleye hiding in the roots? I bet he was over a foot long.
1: Yeah, I think I saw a lure stuck in one of the limbs on the side of the log. Let's go back down and see if we can find it.
0: Wow, that's a beautiful lure. Look at that blue.
1: Yeah, but I think the hook is too damaged to be used. I'm gonna save it anyway.
0: Bobby, come look at these fish hiding in the trunk of this tree.
1: Hey, Janet, come see what I found.
3: And so it went for the next hour. Bobby and Janet thoroughly explored each submerged tree in the river, looking at the fish and hunting for fishing lures and anything else that had been dropped into the river or snagged on the trees. Then they heard Mom calling to them.
4: Janet, Bobby, come on over and join the group for a while and rest. A real shallow section is coming up anyway.
3: So they swam back to the group. Once there, they immediately became interested with the stories the adults were telling as they all floated down the river.
5: That's amazing, Sharon. It definitely seems like God answers the prayers of children more quickly than adults. It's almost as if God wants to feed their faith, but test ours.
6: Isn't that the truth?
7: When I heard my daughter pray for something and get an immediate answer, a few days later I can pray for the same type of thing and nothing happens.
8: Maybe the children have a more simple, trusting faith in God than we do. Maybe it's our lack of faith that keeps him from answering us.
9: You know, that reminds me of something that happened to us when Janet was about 4 or 5 years old. We were living in Indiana at the time, and I had just bought a new truck to use for my construction.
10: Hey, look! Daddy's home, and he has a new truck.
11: Mom, come out and see the new truck.
10: Daddy!
12: What do you think, Janet? Do you like the truck?
10: Yeah, it's pretty.
11: Wow, Dad, this truck's a lot bigger than the other one. Can I get in?
12: Sure, go ahead.
8: Bob, it's beautiful. However did you manage to get such a new truck?
12: I'm not sure. The man I bought it from wasn't too willing to talk about the truck. Seems he was only selling it because he needed the money fast. But I drove it, and it runs well. Everything seems to be sound, so I couldn't pass it up. Shall we go for a ride?
10: Yes!
8: Of course.
12: Okay, pile in, let's go.
3: Soon, all the family members were seated in the new truck and enjoying their first ride.
4: Ah, it even still has that new car smell. And the seats look like they've hardly been used.
11: How fast can it go, Dad?
12: Well, I'm not going to find out on this gravel road, son.
3: The family enjoyed the drive immensely. It was the best vehicle they'd ever had. It was comfortable and big enough to carry all of Dad's construction equipment. That very weekend after church, it was raining outside, so the family decided that instead of going for their usual walk after church, they'd go for a drive in the new truck. Everything went fine for the first half hour as they wound through the back roads enjoying the scenery. But then they came to a creek they had to cross. Instead of a bridge over the water, a culvert had been placed right in the creek bed and concrete poured over it to make it smooth on top. Now, because of the rain, the creek was deep and flowing over the top of the culvert and the concrete.
4: How deep do you think the water is, Bob?
12: Doesn't seem to be more than a foot and a half. See that water depth pole beside the concrete?
10: Well, that's nothing for this truck, is it, Dad?
12: True, son. Here we go.
13: I'm sorry to interrupt the story, Uncle John, but thinking about the family's new truck just reminded me of a funny story.
14: Well, then now's a good time to share it, Aunt Nikki. You know how much I love a funny story.
13: Well, all right, here goes. Two men named Timmy and Tommy each bought a vehicle that didn't have a gas or brake pedal.
14: They didn't? How did they work?
13: They were voice operated.
14: Now, that's unusual.
13: It is. Timmy bought a voice-activated car, and Tommy bought a voice-activated truck.
14: Okay.
13: After several months, Timmy and Tommy decided to trade their vehicles with each other. When Timmy handed his

0: car keys to Tommy. He said, "This is a great car. Driving it is super simple. You say go, and it'll go. And you say stop, and it'll stop."
1: Sounds easy.
0: It does sound easy. But when Tommy handed his truck keys to Timmy, he said, "Well, my truck is voice activated too. But to get it to go, you need to say, praise the Lord. And in order for it to stop, you need to say, amen." "Okay," Tommy said, "praise the Lord equals go, and amen equals stop. I think I can remember that."
1: It's a good thing Tommy could remember that. I don't think I could.
0: Well, for a while, Tommy remembered the instructions, and he had no problems driving his new truck over bridges, through tunnels, and on winding dirt roads in the mountains. But one day, as he careened around a sharp corner, Tommy saw that up ahead there was a huge mud pit.
1: Uh-oh.
0: Uh-oh is right. "Oh, no," Tommy thought. "I don't want to get stuck in the mud pit. I'll never be able to get out. I need to stop my truck before I get to the mud pit." But Tommy was so frightened and worried that he completely forgot the words that would make the truck stop.
1: Oh, no.
0: But remembering the power of prayer, Tommy prayed, "Dear Jesus, please help my truck to stop. Amen." Of course, as soon as he said amen, the truck stopped right at the edge of the mud pit.
1: Phew, what a relief. It's a good thing that amen was the word he needed to use to make the truck stop.
0: Uh-huh. Tommy was so happy that his truck had stopped that he shouted, "Praise the Lord!"
1: Oh, no! Praise the Lord would make the truck go again.
0: That's correct. He went right into the mud pit.
1: That's a good one, Aunt Nikki.
0: I'm glad you liked it. I know how much you like jokes.
1: I especially love reading the jokes and riddles in Clubhouse magazine. They make me laugh, and I bet they'd make you boys and girls laugh, too.
0: I know you're right, Uncle John. In addition to jokes, Clubhouse is full of great stories and fun puzzles.
1: And best of all, it's free.
0: So we invite you to enjoy Clubhouse, too.
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0: Once you're in the Kids Corner, you'll see lots of fun things to do. 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
1: And you can listen to the story of the Raven and the Ring while you fill in the coloring book that goes along with the story.
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1: That way you always know the latest stories and the funniest jokes.
0: Uncle John, I think it's time to get back to today's story.
1: As you recall, Janet and her family and friends are on a rafting trip. While they're floating down the river, Janet listens to her father telling everyone a story that happened years ago when he purchased a new truck.
0: The family was out for a pleasant drive one rainy day after church and had to drive through water from an overflowing stream that was running over the road.
1: And that's where we left off. So now let's continue with our story, A Stalled Truck and the Lost Goggles.
2: Janet and Bobby thought pushing through the stream over the water-covered culvert was great fun. And things went smoothly until they emerged on the far side. Then suddenly, the truck began to sputter.
3: Oh dear, what's happening?
4: I'm not sure. Let me put the emergency brake on. Now I'll shift into neutral and see if I can get it started again. Well, let's try it again.
5: What's the matter, Dad?
4: Well, I'm not sure. But it sounds like water got inside the engine somewhere. I'll go out and lift the hood and see if I can figure out what the problem is.
5: Dad's got the hood up. I hope he can see what's wrong.
6: Are we gonna have to spend the night here, Mommy?
7: No, I'm sure Daddy will figure out what's wrong and we'll all be on our way in no time.
5: Dad's closing the hood and coming back in now. I hope everything's okay.
7: Here, scoot over and sit on my lap and give Daddy some room to dry out.
4: Well, I can't tell exactly what got wet, and with the hood up, I wasn't helping matters. We'll just have to sit here and hope the heat of the motor dries it out. Did you bring one of your books along to read, Mother?
7: Well, not intentionally. Let me check. I might have left one here in my bag. Well, look at this. I have the perfect book. Cheaper by the dozen. I guess I never took it out after our picnic last week.
5: Yay!
7: Let's see here. Where were we?
2: Everyone settled back and listened contentedly to the story as the rain pattered on the roof. But as it began to grow dark, Janet grew restless.
5: Isn't the truck dry now, Daddy? I'm getting hungry and cold. Make it go.
4: Well, I can try it again. Maybe we've waited long enough for it to dry out.
8: Yay!
2: The next day, Dad tried to discover where the water had gotten into the engine.
5: Did you figure it out yet, Dad?
4: Nope, but I checked, cleaned, and tightened everything I could think of. I don't know what actually caused the problem, but surely it won't happen again.
2: Unfortunately, however, it did happen again. If they weren't careful, every time it rained, they'd get stuck somewhere on the road. Dad was too busy to take a day off and take it to the mechanic, and they couldn't really afford to fix it right now anyway, especially since the truck ran perfectly, as long as it wasn't raining. But then, every time they hit a puddle...
4: Not again!
7: I thought you fixed it!
4: Well, I hoped I had. Wow! That puddle was a lot deeper than I thought it would be. Looks like we're stuck again.
5: It's okay, Dad. I was going to have a test first thing at school today anyway.
4: Is that supposed to be the silver lining in our cloud?
5: Well, it is for me.
7: I hope this rain doesn't make us any later to Florence's surprise birthday party than we already are. As it is, we won't get to surprise Florence with everyone else.
5: You mean I don't get to say surprise?
7: No, you can still say surprise. I'm sure Florence would really like that, honey.
5: Oh, no!
4: No, not again.
5: There goes my piece of cake.
7: There goes the birthday party.
5: But I don't want to miss the birthday party. I made a birthday card just for Florence. See, Daddy?
4: When am I ever going to be able to get this thing fixed right?
2: Finally, one rainy day came when Dad could not afford to be delayed by the truck. He had an important appointment to bid on a construction job. He had just enough time to take Bobby to school, return home to finish the last details on the bid, and then drive to the appointment. Janet decided to go along for the ride. They dropped Bobby off at school, and on the way back...
4: Man, the rain's really coming down. I'm having trouble seeing the road.
5: Remember to watch for puddles, Daddy.
4: I'm trying, but I don't know if I will be able to see them before I get to them. Oh, no.
5: A puddle!
4: No, no, not now, not today. Well, we won't be going anywhere now.
5: Just make it go, Daddy.
4: I wish I could, Janet. And today of all days, I'm supposed to meet with a prospective client in an hour to make a bid for a job. We needed that job.
5: But Jesus can make it work again, can't he, Daddy?
4: I suppose.
5: Well, why don't we ask him? Right, Daddy? Jesus can make the truck go.
4: Well, Janet, Jesus can do anything he wants. I'm not sure that starting our truck today is important enough for him to do.
5: But at church, my teacher says Jesus cares about everything. We just have to ask.
4: I can't just tell her no. That would sound like I don't believe God can do it. But what if we pray and God doesn't answer? I mean, this isn't an emergency. We know that in a little over an hour, the truck will dry out enough to start. So what do I do? Tell her we can't pray and just wait it out? I can't do that. Maybe God will answer her because she's a little child. Okay, if you want to pray, go ahead and pray.
5: Okay. Dear Jesus, our truck got wet and it won't run anymore. Daddy has to get home right away, so can you dry out the engine so we can go home? Thank you. Amen. Well, Daddy?
4: Well, what, Janet?
5: Start the truck, Daddy.
4: Don't you think we should wait a while longer and let Jesus have more time to work?
5: Daddy, Jesus doesn't need time to work. He's done. Start the truck.
4: Oh, please, God. Please don't let down my little girl.
5: See, Daddy? I told you Jesus didn't need time to work.
4: It's running. Perfectly.
5: Let's say thank you, Jesus.
4: Yes, Janet. I think you should. It was your prayer he answered.
5: Dear Jesus, thank you for drying the engine so fast and for answering my prayer.
2: As Father brought his story to a close, he looked around the group of friends still joined in a circle as they continued to float down the river.
4: So, Sharon, I think you are probably right in saying that children have a simple faith in God that allows him to answer their prayers more often than ours. You know, The Bible says that unless you are converted and become as little children, you will by no means enter the kingdom of heaven.
8: Do you remember hearing about when Jesus said that, Janet?
5: No, I guess not. Just think, God answered my prayer.
4: He certainly did.
5: Pretty cool. Hey, Mom, can Bobby and I go back to diving again?
3: Sure, honey.
5: Okay, Bobby, let's go. There's another log over there we can explore.
2: Bobby and Janet spent the rest of the trip exploring the sunken logs and big rocks in the river. They saw lots of fish, found a couple of bobbers, and even a set of keys. Finally, tiring, they climbed back on their tubes to float the remainder of the trip with their goggles resting on their laps. Janet was especially tired and laid her head back on the big inner tube to lazily watch the tops of the trees slide by against the blue sky.
5: This has been a fabulous day. I'm so glad I got these goggles at Lake Norfolk last year. I see so much better with them, and they never leak water like my old ones used to. Oh, look, a blue dragonfly flitting by. Now an ugly old horsefly. Ugh, landed right on my arm. Maybe I can kill it and feed it to the fish. Ha, got it. Now I'll drop them in and see if anyone's hungry. What? No takers? Guys, I have this big, juicy, fat horsefly here, and you're just gonna let him float away? Ha ha, yes! One less horsefly, one happy fish.
9: Janet! Janet! This is where we get out! You're headed toward the wrong side of the island!
5: Oh no! I'm heading for the shallow side! I'd better paddle over to the other side and join the group. I'll never make it this way. The river's going too fast now. Wait! If it's shallow, I can just stand up and walk to the island. What was that? Wait! Oh no! My goggles! I forgot they were on my lap and they fell into the river! I've got to find them! Okay. Calm down. Calm down. The water is just deep enough and fast enough that I won't be able to see them unless I'm floating with the river. But I didn't even see where they went in. And the river's gonna carry them away before I can even get to them.
4: Pray.
5: At church, my teacher says that Jesus cares about everything. You just have to ask. Well, Jesus answered my prayer about the stalled truck, so... Dear Jesus, please help me find my goggles. They're my favorite. Amen. Maybe if I get back on my tube and float with the river, I can spot my goggles.
10: Stand still and face the current.
5: Stand still? Okay, I'm standing still. This is ridiculous. Why am I just standing here? My goggles are rolling down the river. I'd better just start floating down looking for them.
10: Stand still and face the current.
5: Okay. My goggles are floating down the river. I just know it. I'll never see them again. I'm going downriver further.
10: Stand still and face the current.
5: Ah! All right, all right. But my goggles have to be way down the river by now with this current. I'll never find... Wait! What's that rolling up onto my feet? My goggles? My goggles! I can't believe it! Dear Jesus, I'm sorry for not really believing you would help me. Thank you. Thank you for giving me my goggles back.
0: Wow, Uncle John, that was an amazing answer to prayer. With the way Janet was moving around in the water so much, God had to send an angel to physically guide those goggles to roll up onto her feet like that. And you say this is a true story?
1: Yes, it is. Janet wrote it just as it happened. Sometimes truth is stranger than fiction.
0: What a great experience to have.
1: Absolutely. Janet was very surprised and grateful for the way that God showed her just how much He cares for her. And the good news is that God cares for each of us too, and is interested in every little thing that's going on in our lives.
0: Mm-hmm. We just need to remember to stay in contact with God.
1: You know, Aunt Nikki, prayer is really just talking with God as we talk to our friends.
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1: And in the meantime, remember that we're praying for you. 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
0: Exactly. And now we have to go. But see you again next time.

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2: Good morning.
3: Oh, greetings.
2: You are the brothers of Jesus.
3: You wish to tell us something you heard about Jesus?
2: Exactly.
3: What this time?
2: He is bringing dishonor and reproach upon himself, you, his family, the village, and all of us.
4: Including you?
2: Of course.
4: Oh, well, what did you hear this time?
2: You do not wish to hear it. Very well, I will go elsewhere.
3: Just a minute. We're as concerned as you are, more so. He is bringing disgrace and dishonor upon all of us, including you. Well, what did he do this time?
2: He prays all night and goes about the countryside all day, and he...
3: Yes, we already know that.
2: Well, this intemperance seems to have unsettled his reasoning power. He seems to have gone insane.
3: Insane?
4: What insane thing has he done now?
2: He is openly defying the Pharisees.
4: He must be insane.
3: It's just what we've been fearing.
2: Also, he has been casting out devils by the power of Satan. Satan, mind you.
3: Well, now, that's hard to believe, knowing him as we do.
4: Anything else?
2: Well, no. That's about all, this time.
4: Thank you. Come again.
2: I will. Good day.
3: Well, what are we going to do?
4: We have to do something. But what?
3: Stop him.
4: Stop him, yes, but how?
3: Well, we could go to him personally and... Oh, no, he won't listen to us. He never did, not even as a child.
4: Isn't that one of the main reasons we hate... dislike him?
3: You said that, I didn't.
4: Well, what can we do to stop him?
3: We could go to the Pharisees and ask them to influence him to stop.
4: They have been trying to stop him for a long time without success. They hate him too, you know.
3: Too?
4: I'll be honest. You know we hate him. So do the Pharisees, the leaders of our nation, and all those in authority. Jesus refuses to obey them or take advice from them, the same as he did us. Jesus is a loner, always has been, even as a child. He refuses to obey any laws. He does as he wishes.
3: As he believes.
4: Believes. He doesn't care, though, who he disagrees with. He goes blissfully on his own way, regarding nothing, nobody.
3: I know how to stop him.
4: Yes, I'm sure of it. You know everything.
3: Who is it that has some influence on Jesus?
4: Well, not you or me or... Oh, Mother.
3: Mother.
4: Yes, Mother could influence. But she might refuse even to try. She believes him to be the Messiah, you know.
3: Sometimes I think she is doubtful, at least a little. And the way he brings disgrace upon her and us and the nation, too, proves he's not even a considerate man, much less the Messiah.
4: Yes.
3: Well, should we talk to Mother? Won't do any harm.
4: All right.
5: You ask me to align myself with the Pharisees against my own heavenly sent son.
4: Not join with them, Mother. All we're asking is that you try to get Jesus to be more, be more prudent.
3: We do?
4: Well, surely we do. Oh. Don't you remember that we agreed that Jesus is our brother, that we love him, merely wishing him to be more prudent so as to bring less malice toward himself from the elders and leaders?
6: Oh, yes, of course.
5: Hmm. What exactly do you wish me to do?
3: Go to Jesus, Mother. We'll all go and talk to him. Seek to have him act and teach more in line with the laws and teachings of our national leaders. After all, they have been designated as the keepers and interpreters of Scripture. They know and teach the right, the truth.
5: My son Jesus is the Messiah.
3: Is he?
5: Yes.
3: Would the true Messiah bring disgrace, dishonor to his own mother and family? Would he openly oppose the nation's religious leaders and their laws? Would he?
5: Yes. Well, I'm not sure. I'm not sure of anything.
3: Then will you go with us? All we're asking is that you have Jesus ease up a bit on his opposition to the nation's leaders and bring less disgrace upon himself and us.
5: Oh, all right, I'll go.
7: Master.
8: Yes, Peter?
7: Thy mother and brethren are outside. They wish to see you.
8: My mother and brothers? Who are my mother and brothers? Ye disciples, and all those who do the will of my Father, they are my brothers, sisters, and mother.
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On July the 24th, 1567, 24-year-old Mary, Queen of Scots, abdicated the Scottish throne after being embroiled in controversy. She was succeeded by her infant son, James VI, who was just 13 months old. That King James went on to authorize the translation of the King James Bible, which was completed in 1611. Copies of the Bible were very rare in those days and hard to access and expensive. But the translation to which King James gave the green light had a massive impact on Britain and the world. Yet there's no evidence that James, an immoral man, was influenced by the book that bears his name. The Bible says, "How can a young man cleanse his way? By taking heed according to your word." Too bad the king didn't follow the teachings of the book he authorized. Let it do so, and the Bible would change your life. John Bradshaw, It Is Written.

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0: 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I'm your HeartWise host, Charles Mills. Without question, there are many moral and spiritual issues concerning the gay and lesbian reality of today's world. It's not the intent of this program to enter into that discussion. However, there is an issue that we must fully explore when it comes to those whose sexual preferences stray outside of social and biblical norms, and that is health. According to our guest today, those who live with what's been labeled as gender identity disorder face some very real and sometimes damaging health issues, those we need to address. Denise Schick is the director of Help for Families, an outreach program that brings understanding of the emotional, spiritual, and physical pain often associated with the gay, lesbian, and transgender lifestyle. She's the author of My Daddy's Secret and works in crisis pregnancy counseling, a substance abuse clinic, and an abstinence program. Denise and her husband, Mark, have 4 adult children. Denise Schick, welcome to HeartWise.
1: Thank you so much.
0: Let's talk about this. What are some of the dangers that the gay and lesbian community must